Reassociation. New remaster of the Alan Vega 1980 record. His first solo record after Suicide. That played the track Kung Fu Cowboy. Alan Vega said he always wanted to make a rockabilly record, and that's his version of rockabilly, I guess. Incredible. What a voice. What a delivery. Suicide was taken on tour as an opening band by The Cars, by Elvis Costello, The Clash, and people absolutely hated this band. I mean, they were pelted with soda cans, beer cans, spit on. I mean, it was just, they just didn't get it. And this record came out, and it's just the remaster just sounds amazing on Sacred Bones. Check it out. Nick Cave and the Bad Seeds from Her to Eternity, 1984. Very early Nick Cave and Tuxedo Moon, 1982. Time to Lose, all early 80s, three early 80s tracks there, all amazing. My name is Brian. I'm with you until 10 p.m. You're listening to Free Association. We're online at WZBC.org. That's where the playlist is in the chat. Hope you'll stay with us. 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

Free Association, new music from Juliana Barwick and Mary Lattimore, two celebrated composers in collaboration, recorded in Paris with access to the Musée de la Musique's instrument collection. Seven pieces, long pieces. The track I played was The Four Sleeping Princesses. Beautiful record. Johnny Jewel and Desire in there as well, with themes for television, Saturday Evening. And Kate LeBon topped the set off with a new track featuring St. Vincent called Always the Same. Big Lazy topped set off with Minor Problem, guitar noir trio from New York. My name is Brian. I'm with you until 10 p.m. We're online at wzbc.org. Hope you'll stay with us. Morning music ahead right here on Free Association.

no solution. It's never been a solution. 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

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And everything besides love is cowardice. 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Peace and love is the toughest, hardest thing you can do. Build a bridge, it's where the courage is. Build a bridge, it's where the courage is.

Free Association, Flee With A Plea. On the Nonesuch label, he has a new record out, and it's called Honora. Second single off that record. I love his message on this. It's so earnest, but it's so true, and just a cool, what a cool track that was. The video's great too. Check it out. There's great dance moves on that. Flea is just a positive force. Iggy Pop in there, Sonale, with his record Free from 2019. And Jonas Policewoman, who is now touring with Iggy, with her covers record called Cover 2. I played the track There Are Worse Things I Could Do, which is a song from the movie Grease. I love her version of that. And Flower topped the set off with Preludes from their 2023 record, Hue. My name is Brian. I'm with you until 10 p.m. We're online at wzbc.org. Stay with us.

Free Association. New record from Kronos Quartet, celebrating the life and music of Mahalia Jackson. The record's called Glorious Mahalia. And I played the track Sometimes I Feel Like a Motherless Child on the Smithsonian Folkways label, taken from several archival recordings, and beautiful Kronos Quartet compositions behind the voice of Mahalia throughout the record. It's really pretty amazing. Beth Gibbons and Rustin Man, Tom the Model, 2002, Out of Season, and Tindersticks, Can We Start Again, from Simple Pleasure, 1999, right around the same time. Just saw those two groups perform last year at Big Ears Festival. Pretty amazing. And Flea in there as well with his new single, A Plea. My name is Brian. I'm with you until 10 p.m.

We're online at WZBC.org. That's where the playlists and the chat are. Hope you'll stay with us. Morning music ahead right here on Free Association.

Free Association, new music from the group Pullman, instrumental supergroup featuring Chris Brokaw of Come and Tortoise's Ken Brown and Doug McCombs and Tim Barnes in there as well, playing drums. I played the track Weightless, it's their third record. Their first record was way back in 1998, I think. So this is, and I think the second was 2001, so it's been off for a couple decades here. It's a studio project, really cool. A couple tracks from the film Blade Runner there, Wait For Me and Blush Response by Vangelis, and Craven Faults was the long track I played. New record from him, Sightings, Yorkshire electronic music composer. Philip Glass in there as well with Opening from Glassworks. My name is Brian. I'm with you until 10 p.m. We're online at wzbc.org. And about 10 minutes left. Gonna leave you with some Moondog to end this first in-person, in-studio set of 2026. Happy New Year, folks. Listening to Free Association right here on WCBC.

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They look great. They're happy, huh? They sure are. Okay. You better have your job, Abby. Well, we've got an uplink to the gyro drift, whenever you can give us the computer.

Sunday, and this, the Sunday, this day. 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No. No, nothing. Nothing? Yes, my lord. No. No, none of no. None of nine or now. 7, 2, 6. Yes, my lord. Now you. And now you. And now you. This the Sunday, and this the day the

The citizens of Boston are always on the move. 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Be careful at crosswalks, especially at night and in inclement weather. 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A message from WZBC Newton.

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All right, that was a little bit of Brian Eno's. And ending. In parentheses, ascent. You are tuned to 90.3 WZBC in Newton. And this is the Lucid Sounds program. Victor here with you. And, I've been meaning to play this Bill Nelson recording. Now, there's a whole bunch of Bill Nelsons out there. This one came from a group called Bebop Deluxe. And went on to do some very interesting solo work. One of my favorite things of his is Chance Encounters in the Garden of Light. After a while, let me know what you think. Whoops, gonna have to shut that one off. Okay.

individual who has the most power is the one who has the greatest realization of the divine presence, and to whom this means the most as an active principle in his life.

that it is He who lives in you and me. Guide our actions, lead us where He would have us go. And when we reason this through the logical conclusion and to its final conclusion, we see it must be so. We know that life is an invisible thing. We know that electricity is the invisible power in the dynamo. We see the dynamo working, grinding machinery, but there is the invisible power that is doing it. The dynamo is dead when that invisible power is switched off. Life is that same invisible power in mankind. And according to the quality of mind of realization, so did this invisible life power work through.

Okay, we've been listening to Bill Nelson from his Chance Encounters in the Garden of Light. A little NCP-ish, as our caller called in and let me know. Now we're going to hear a little bit of Harold Budd. Always a favorite here on the Lucid Sounds program. I like the title of the song. A song for lost blossoms. The number here is 617-552-4686. Give a call, say hi, complain, whatever you want to do. I can handle it. Oh, I think I just made a mistake here. Okay. All right, let's see. I lost it now. Hold on. Here we go.

when we can face the fact that there's

You were 290.3 WZBC in Newton. Victor Robert Venskis here on another edition of the Lucid Sounds program. And I don't know who locked the computer here, but I don't have the password. So I'm going to play you some Brian Eno that I don't believe I played this one before. The number here is 617-552-4686. 617-552-4686. For any reason at all except to borrow money.

U 290.3 WZBC in Newton. And this Brian Eno thing goes on in this vein forever. So we're going to switch gears to his recording called Neroli. Lucid Sounds coming your way. And 9:30, Dietrich Pessin presents the astrology report for the week ahead. And Expanding Awareness comes your way at 10:00.

describing the exact actuality of what it is you see, or what it is you seem to see. You really seem to see the real, the exact and actual reality of the real in things you seem to see. The real thing. And no other voice or paint in this, but just the thing you see. The thing you see is the real in things. What you see is what seems. The reals of this seem to mean the real in things. While real runs out and seems to reach the real as it runs.

describing the exact actuality of what it is you see, or what it is you seem to see. You really seem to see the real, the exact and actual reality of the real in things you seem to see. The real thing. And no other voice or paint in this, but just the thing you see. The thing you see is the real in things. What you see is what seems. The reals of this seem to mean the real in things. While real runs out and seems to reach the real as it runs. No drug.

0: Okay, with us online now is Dietrich Pessin, and Dietrich presents the Astrology Report every Saturday morning around 9:30. Good morning.
1: Good morning, Victor. We have an interesting week. Well, you know, we never not have an interesting week, but the planets are arranged in such a way that there are not too many of interaction between them, where, you know, normally we have a lot, we have a long list of events to talk about during the week. This week, mostly Pluto is in the game. So, you know, Pluto's about power and about change, deep transformation and change. So if that relates to something that you're feeling or doing, a lot of it is feelings. Pluto rules the sign of Scorpio, and the moon is in the sign of Scorpio while Pluto is being so showy this week. It will not be in the sign of Scorpio when Pluto makes its change. That will happen on Wednesday, but the Scorpio moon leads into it. So Scorpio is about doing things in secret. If you want to, take the kids' toys and hide them so that you have some peace and quiet or something, or if you want to do anything in secret, this is the Scorpio moon for it. And although you have to consider the fact that it may not work out the way you plan because it's complicated. That's the nature of Scorpio, is that it's complicated. And every time you hear somebody ask a question, that's the answer. Well, it's complicated, which means they're still hiding all the matters. There's a lot of research that you can do that will pay off, which would be the best thing, best way to apply your energy. And then if you can have a way that you're less straightforward with people so that you can continue through the process that you're working on, that would be good. Get rid of things that have worn out their usefulness. So this is a spring cleaning Scorpio moon. You want to consider that crime may not pay off. Secrets and dishonesty don't pay off in general. So if you just go it alone, if you're trying to hide things, matters may be too complicated to ever succeed, and your research is faulty. So be careful about what you think you dragged up. You know, things will come out in the open. We're under the influence of a full moon. So that in and by itself helps things to be showy and show off. One big thing that's happening today is that Mercury changes signs, goes into the sign of Taurus. So Mercury in Taurus has a very plotting type of thinking process and is very interested in methodology. So it's important. The important thing is traditional knowledge. You learn things in a slow, methodical way, hands-on manner. You stick to old ideas, and you may fear having to learn anything new when Mercury's in Taurus, because you're going on the notion of what you already know, and you want to prove it. Well, in comes the Sagittarius moon. So what we have also for May 2nd is a moon sign change will come in tomorrow morning. So all the way into late night, we have that Scorpio moon. Then on Sunday, the moon goes into Sagittarius. That's going to be the happy sign. This is the sign where you want to get up and go out.

0: be outside, be playful, be among others who are happy to be outside and be among the rest of the world. We have all day Sunday. The Sagittarius moon sign, this is when you don't have a strong sense of direction, but you don't really need it. You just go and ad lib all of your situations and go towards events. And also, you can succeed on optimism. That's the key word for Sagittarius, is optimism. People forget your verbal blunders and hypocrisy. But if you don't blow all the rules of etiquette, because they won't serve you well. There's a relaxed attitude that goes along with the Sagittarius moon sign. We have that also on Monday. The moon is quincunx the sun. That's life's messy. Clean it up. That's early before the day begins, but some people might be getting, you'd probably get up around 6:45 in the morning, and that quincunx might, be prompting you to get up because maybe you heard a noise and you need to tend to it. And then also throughout Monday, we have a couple of excellent things going on. The moon and Jupiter make contact. Mars and Jupiter, they make contact on Monday evening at 10 p.m. This is an aspect that drives people towards expanding their awareness, going places, maybe making a plan to travel. Tuesday, the Sagittarius moon is still with us until 3:15 p.m., and then the moon goes into Capricorn. The Capricorn moon is particularly about business and about structure. You don't want to give up anything that you want. It's a time for any type of time to be honest. You may not be totally honest, but you may find you need to be honest. You tend to act out the limits or normal perimeters and take the law into your own hands during a Capricorn moon. So you could be forced to operate in enemy territory. So whatever that means for you, Mercury and Pluto, in their square aspect, is the thinking process objects to all the power and control of Pluto. Wednesday, we still have a Capricorn moonshine. Pluto does go retrograde on Wednesday, and that's for several months. So it happens at 5 degrees of Aquarius. If you are an Aquarius, a Leo, a Taurus, or Scorpio, this could be completely pointed to whatever your goals are and your interests are. The Capricorn moon is with us all the way into Thursday until 8:43 p.m. The last aspect is the moon links up with Venus, and that's a good sign, making this a green light period. So we would say that green light starts after Pluto goes retrograde on Wednesday, and that would be, let's say, around noontime. We have a green light noontime Wednesday all the way through till 8:43 p.m. on Thursday. Then we have a void, of course, moon sign until 3:27 a.m. on Friday. The moon's last aspect for the Aquarius moon that comes in on Friday will be a sextile. That's 60 degrees. That says there's an opportunity, a big opportunity there. And that Aquarius moon sign is happy to be involved with friends or groups, like-minded people. You stand out because you're different. If you're working or doing something during the Aquarius moon sign, and you have the ability to do things unexpectedly or in a manner that seems totally out of character. So that is it for the week. You have a copy of this on my website at lunar-shadows.com. The moon's in Aquarius also next Saturday. If you want to plan something with friends, that's a good time to do that. Or like-minded groups of people maybe that want to protest, something like that. Okay, that's it for the week, and we will speak again next week. Thank you, Victor.
1: Okay, and Dietrich does present the astrology report. As I struggle with my headphones every Saturday morning at 9:30, and we're going to play more of this Brian Eno recording, and then we're going to have Expanding Awareness come your way, and we will have a discussion regarding healing, from the Brennan School of Healing, Reiki, and also we're going to cover what dowsing is. Whoops, wrong one.

0: It's a train again. 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At a knee. A plastic table. As the green corridor for machine moves. Static flow. 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
1: Sound.
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1: Lotions.
0: Coffee cups. 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
2: aisles of light
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2: It's
0: a train again.
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0: Capital
2: to docks. 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
0: to capital.

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The One Man Show. 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

0: And you are tuned to 90.3 WCBC in Newton. And that was a recording by Brian Eno. And it is now time for Expanding Awareness, on which I most often do have live interviews, either regarding some aspect of the paranormal. I might feature a holistic health topic. And from time to time, we do cover environmental matters and animal rights and such. And with us in studio is Gail Hannon, and she is a Brennan Healing Science practitioner, quantum holographic energy healer, and a Reiki master. And she has over 30 years of experience and study in these matters. And she is a graduate of the Barbara Brennan School of Healing, a Reiki master and teacher. And she attended the Energy Touch School of Advanced Energy Healing, where she expanded her knowledge of the human energy field to incorporate quantum and holographic skills. And she also utilizes dowsing tools to identify and clear energies of all sorts. And she has collaborated with other healers and dowsers dealing with the changing earth energies, ley lines, and matrix grids to anchor peace, love, and unity in order to bring forth the evolution of human consciousness. And she offers classes in all levels of Reiki, and also how to use metaphysical pendulums and online land healing collaborations. And she will be offering classes in Reiki 2. And she has clients in Plymouth and is also seeing clients elsewhere. Good morning to you, Gail.
1: Good morning, Victor. Thank you for having me today.
0: Oh, sure. It's an honor to have you here. All right, the Brennan Healing System, what is that, and who was Barbara Brennan?
1: Well, let me tell you, let's see where to begin. Barbara Brennan is an international and well-known healer. Her most popular book that she wrote was called Hands of Light. And that book is really a textbook for her program. It's a four-year program of training where students go several times a year, about five, and have a week of training, and then there's classes and whatnot in between. You have to go to receive personal therapy because you go through your own healing process as a part of the school.
0: Now, what is the study like? I mean, what do you do?
1: Well, you learn about what energy is in the field. Barbara started off as a physicist, so she had a well-versed knowledge of how physics works, which is energy and how it functions, as well as she was also a psychotherapist and clairvoyant. So when she would be with clients, she could see their auric field, and she calls it the human energy field, so that's how I refer to it. So she could see the human energy field and how it responded to how people were feeling, and it would change and be different colors and have different forms. There would be distortions in it and things she called, she named them scientifically because she was basically a scientist, a psychonoetic time conglomerate, which is like a massive, they call it mucus, that would be some kind of a pain that people would suffer, usually emotionally, but could also include physical trauma that she would notice. And she would document these changes as she would work on them energetically.
0: Now, does one learn through the Brennan system to see the aura?
1: Some people do, not everybody. I didn't like see colors and shapes necessarily, but I was very kinesthetic, and I also so I could sense things when I would come in contact with another student. We worked on one another in the practice healings during the week of training, And I would sense things. I would hear things sometimes, not like a voice, but I would get like a repeating phrase or something in my thought processes that was important to the person that was on the table. So I would, you know, recognize that in myself. So I wouldn't call it necessarily clairaudient because I didn't actually hear sounds, but it was a hearing. It was something I had to respond to.
0: Yeah, I understand that very well. Okay, so what do you do? I come to you as a client. Mm-hmm. What is the process like? What form does this healing that is administered look like?
1: Well, I like to say, what does it feel like to start with? Because that's where I work. Some people are working on the physical body significantly. They can be like a medical clairvoyant and they see things more specifically that way. That isn't my particular strength. And I work with the emotional body and trauma. So we all get trauma, some form or another, from the time we're here. Our birth process itself is a trauma. So those experiences can build up. And I work with and turn into, you know, other kinds of physical ailments often, as well as mental health things or just things that get stuck in our body that are hurtful to us and we want to unravel them. So I help people to bring conscious awareness to those parts of themselves that they long ago forgot and don't realize that how it's impacting them today. And so I help unravel that part through asking questions and hearing or seeing a pattern. I'm very good at discovering the patterns that people don't see in themselves to help them pull that thread that connects all those experiences or occurrences of suffering, we'll say, that people can get caught up in. So I help to unravel that and then work in the field to bring it back into balance.
0: Now, so is this a kind of, I'll call it a psychic process?
1: Oh, yeah, it is. I mean, I don't look at it as psychic sort of fortune-telling, mind-reading sort of thing, but the energy field is full of conscious awareness. And I have, I'll call it a skill that I've developed to be able to identify what's in the field. So you kind of read the field and you could call it psychic, I guess, but
0: sure.
1: I think for me, having that psychic word, it has a lot of negative connotations attached to it.
0: I understand.
1: And I like to see myself in a different light.
0: Mm-hmm. Now, what does it feel like to feel the energy field?
1: You mean with other people?
0: Yes, with other
1: people. Sure. Well, it's usually pretty good. I mean, there's, you know, several steps, and there's a procedure that you do with people. And first off, you make physical contact. So you're in, you know, people are fully clothed when I'm working on them, and I'll be handling their feet. You take your shoes off and your glasses, etc. And I'm just on their body, and I'm listening to the body tell me what's going on with them. And I'll be guided toward a specific area on the field, on the body or the field where there's help needed. And so I am tuned into that. So I tap in, I tune in, I get very centered and grounded. I do my best to remain neutral so I'm not, you know, having my own interference of my own personal wellness or whatnot interfere with that. So I just kind of am curious and observing what's there.
0: Now, if you can relate to us, maybe a more dramatic result that you have seen in a person's energy field or an experience of healing.
1: Okay, I have one client that I had early on in my career that was rather quick, and it was, I'll link it exactly to a past life regression. The woman came in, problem with her foot. Always in pain, never could heal it. Okay, that's the complaint. So we work with that. We talk first, usually, and we work with that. I go there, and I begin to see in my mind's eye a past life experience she was having. that was the cause, the root cause of the injury that she was having pain with. So what I did was relay that to her, and I spoke about that. I could see her like walking up a hill. It was all stony, and she was by herself, very traumatized and fearful. And it turned out in the past life part that she did something and was kicked out of the tribe. This was like in ancient Greece, and she was up on this rocky hill and was cast out of the community and went up on the hill to die. And she hurt her foot as part of that process. So having that past life regression, and what we do is we scroll back in time at the time of the event when, you know, the people cast her out, and we rewrite the script on that to make it a happier not being shunned. So that happened, and it was like better, and the foot never had any problem after that.
0: Wow.
1: So that was a little stunning to me, to have a past life regression have such an impact so quickly.
0: Now, is everyone who has graduated from the Barbara Brennan Healing School have the same abilities?
1: No, certainly not. People come from all walks of healing backgrounds. There are doctors, nurses, psychologists, martial artists, all sorts of artists, really, musicians. And everybody has their own skill set that they bring with them to the school. And Barbara encouraged that we develop that in ourselves, that we become clear about who we are and what our gifts are and how to apply them to the community of healing that we want to represent. And not everybody has a practice. Some people stay in their jobs, but they approach what they do in a different way. And for her, it was about being she does hold her protocols rigid, and you can't copy them and, you know, call them your own. However, she really encouraged us to be self-empowered with our gifts and bring that to share with the world.
0: The Barbara Brennan School does still exist, though she has passed off.
1: She has several locations around the world. At the time I was there, it was the late 90s. I graduated in 2000. Yay, millennial. Didn't know I was going to be that. And so she continued on with having several locations, but people would travel from all over the world to the one place in New York where we were meeting, New Jersey actually, and with Japan, all over Europe, people would come, South Africa, to attend the school. So she branched out to Europe, Japan for a while. Now that she's in Eurasia, I think there's a place in California. I haven't kept up with it because they have pockets that they'll do for a while, and then they'll move to a different space.
0: Now, you are also a Reiki master. How do you choose which healing modality to use, whether it's the Barbara Brennan healing system or Reiki?
1: Well, I don't. They're all integrated. I began my experience with energy healing as a Reiki 1 practitioner. It just opened up my systems mostly, that I began to feel the energy moving through me significantly enough where I was, you know, once I got the first attunement, I was blowing out light bulbs when I hit the light switch, and my car electronics would get all wonky if I was, you know, experiencing things. So it was like electronically I could feel the difference. I sensed a difference. I was having a lot of emotions flow up, which is not uncommon with the beginning of Reiki, because you go through a 21-day period of detox, let's say, of your systems, of your emotional body, physical body, you know, spiritual body with that. And so I noticed that immediately, and I could have synchronicities showing up. I would know things more readily in terms of intuition it got way stronger. So that led me to, okay, but Reiki was a very good system, but it didn't give me enough explanation. And I had the Barbara Brennan book through my mother, Hands of Light, and I used to grab it off the shelf and look at the pictures because I really couldn't read the text because the language, the vernacular, I wasn't familiar with. And I was like, I thought it was always interesting what she was doing. And so hers was more in depth. It was gave scientific explanation to things. There was steps and processes to learn how to use more effectively.
0: I want to understand a little more about the training of, let's say, the Reiki system. Mm-hmm. Once again, like, what does that look like? What does one do? And I understand there's certain symbols involved with Reiki.
1: Correct. The first level of Reiki, you learn about the history of Reiki, where it comes from, which is Japan. I studied the Usui method, and there's a whole lineage that I talk about more specifically in my Reiki 1 class, where I go through who was who when they did things. But Mrs. Takato brought it to the United States through Hawaii, and there's a lot of detail I could go into about that. However, I'd like to talk about what you asked. And the Reiki was a door opener for me that I could begin to sense and feel things. So that was the first level, and it's a hands-on practice. So you learn how to put your hands on the body and sense what's going on there, what do you notice. You can have a deep connection with the client, and you go deep into a state of relaxation, and it's very soothing, and you follow the energy to see what's moving. Sometimes you get colors, sometimes you get sensations. It's really wonderful. Sometimes you're hot, sometimes you're cold. So that was the first level, is learning how to practice that. And you start from the head and go to the feet, moving down the joints and the chakra system of the body. Well, when I went to the Brennan School, it was the opposite. She taught chelation, where you start at the feet and go the opposite direction. So I kind of learned both ways, yin yang, I guess. And both are, there's no one right or better. So it's fine. In the second level of Reiki, you learn about the symbols. So the symbols are like Japanese writing glyphs that you can utilize for distance healing, for balance, for activation. And so I teach about the symbols, how to use them, and what they're good for.
0: Now, my understanding is that one actually sees these symbols.
1: You can, sure. You visualize them. You want to learn. You write them, and you learn how to form them, with a pen and pad. And then you visualize them, and then you can send them. That's how I use them a lot. I visualize them and then apply them to parts of the body or to the field or to a location even.
0: And once again, if one is a second-degree Reiki practitioner, is number one a lesser impact?
1: I think the second level, when you become consciously aware of what the symbols are, because you don't learn that the first time. You receive the symbols in your body as part of the attunement, the first level, but you don't know what they are. In the second level, you learn what they are and how to use them. So that amplifies your skills. It makes you stronger. You can be more creative with how you apply the Reiki.
0: Now, are there people who are very dense and just don't get it, don't get the symbols?
1: Probably, but they don't show up in my healing room, usually.
0: All right.
1: I meet them on the street, maybe.
0: And also with Reiki, what might be a case history where you've seen it maybe in a more dramatic fashion as a healing for the client?
1: Okay, so I'm going to... I had a student who was also a client for a while, and she was very gifted and later went on to become a healer herself. And as part of her self-empowerment, I suggest she was having a problem with somebody in her household who was staying there, and he needed to leave. It was a relative. And So, but she couldn't ask him to leave. You know, his family. So it was tricky. And so I just suggested that she, and I, this is a little different take because it wasn't a direct application of person to person. It was to person to place. So I suggested to her that she claim her space in a way and apply Reiki symbols and Reiki grids to the living space where he was mostly staying at. And within a short amount of time, I think it was about a month, he went on his own. So for me, that was indicator of her taking authority over her own space and creating boundaries that she had struggled with creating prior. And the Reiki supported, you know, him having his own, you know, next adventure, and she felt relief and her own sense of safety in her own space. So that's a little indirect answer, but it was dramatic that it happened so quickly when she applied the symbols to the room, the area within the home that he was living.
0: Another topic that you want to discuss is dowsing. Now, I'm sure a lot of people know, you know, that people use dowsing to find water. What are some of the other uses for dowsing?
1: Sure. Well, I first learned about dowsing through the Barbara Brennan School. Well, actually, my mother went to a workshop and she had an experience that she showed me even before that, but it was because of Barbara that she learned it.
0: Okay.
1: And dowsing with pendulums was my preferred tool because Barbara had us buy pendulums and use them when we were checking what the chakras were doing. The seven chakras are energy vortices of the body that move energy and color through our spiritual bodies. And the pendulum is an indicator. It's a visible indicator, physical, that will show you, if you're not clairvoyant, you can't see the chakra, what the chakra is actually doing. So we'd place the pendulum, it was always a wood pendulum, into the chakra, and it would spin in a particular gyration, and move in horizontally, vertically, spin in clockwise, counterclockwise. All of these had significance that Barbara had documented. She has charts in her book. As a psychotherapist, she noticed that the chakras would do different things when people were feeling in a particular way. And so that's what, it was a tool that we could use as healers to, if we couldn't see, to know what was going on and to have a clue. And then we could develop our, you know, okay, well, we need to work on this chakra in this way because it's doing something that's out of balance and bring it back into balance. So that was how I learned initially. And later, I was looking for a tribe where I lived up in Plymouth, New Hampshire, and I found the White Mountain Dowsers, and they had all sorts of pendulums that did all sorts of things. And so I learned about them. I really loved them, and I used them in my healing work to accelerate the clearing process mostly. And that does other things. There's a whole gamut of things it does.
0: All right. I want to understand more about cleansing the aura and how to rid oneself of certain blocks.
1: Right.
0: And about the nature of a block, whatever that may be, like, what does that look like in one's energy field? How do you know there's a block here, and how to eradicate that?
1: Sure. Well, I mentioned earlier psychic noetic time conglomerate, which is often the block. So that what it amounts to is a denser form of energy where multiple similar experiences congeal in the field in a particular area, and often related to a body part, neck, shoulders, knee, back. You know, we have these areas where we have difficulty, and it's often considered, you know, a psychological component. For instance, if people have lower back problems, often they weren't supported in their life for things they wanted to do, or financially, or just, you know, lack of support. So in that particular area, You might find, you know, there's often physical pain, but often more often than not, it stems from these earlier events where feelings of no support or being shut down began. So it will often repeat itself because that expression, that sense of feeling, didn't fully express itself. When you get shut down, like somebody tells you no often, you hold that in and it lands somewhere. That energy that didn't get upset about the no or whatever it was will land in a particular area, and it will stay there until it gets fully expressed. And I witnessed this in my own children when they were young, because luckily they had me in the school. And so I was learning a lot about early childhood development with energy. And in my generation, if we were told no, we had to shut up and stop crying and hold all those feelings in. They weren't fully expressed and witnessed. As my kids would have a fight or something, somebody was hurt and crying, I let them have their full cry mm-hmm. when they were small, and then talk to them about the feeling that they were feeling, give it a name, because often the feelings didn't have a specific name, like more than just fears, disappointment, or, you know, I can't think of the words right now, talking fast. It was fully expressed. So having that full completion of the feeling let it not congeal. It allowed that energy to not get congested in the field. So it didn't get layered upon. If it doesn't get fully expressed, it will get layered upon the next time and the next time, because that first one is still there.
0: Hmm. Now, what difference is there with absent healing? Mm-hmm. Now, you said that Reiki...
1: The remote healing, we call it.
0: Yeah, okay, remote healing, that's a better term. Mm-hmm. What's the difference, if there is any difference, between somebody being present or doing remotely? Is either more powerful? Is it the same?
1: Good question. I find when I do remote work that sometimes the connection is very deep, because I'll have a conversation with a person, so I'm on the phone. I don't really do the video part. I find that the visual can be a little distracting. I can sense more in a person with the sound of their voice, and they're more present with themselves. They're not staring at a screen, and they can go a little deeper in themselves. So that's a good starting point, is to have that connection be solid and deep, we'll say. And I'm able to tune in to their being wherever they are, and they can be on the side of the world, and it's still the same, and access them. So I have a visual of what, you know, what they're going through, and I'm asking myself questions. Okay, what's going on in the body? Or I'll ask them directly, where are you feeling that feeling in your body? And they'll give me a point of reference, and then I can go right there. So that's part of the empowerment part. It's like, okay, you become aware of your own body, because after this call, you're on your own. And so part of what I like to do is to teach people how to recognize that in themselves, so that down the line they get into a tricky part, they can do a little bit on their own. So I find that the remote work is powerful. It's often quicker and a little deeper. Hmm. There's less distraction. It's more direct in some way.
0: Yeah, I do understand that as well. Okay, I want to remind you that you're listening to Expanding Awareness, and my guest for this morning is Gail Hanna, and she is a practitioner of the Brennan School of Healing, and also she is a Reiki master and works with dowsing techniques as well. And I want to open up the phone lines here at 617-552-4686, 617-552-4686, with your questions, comments, and opinions about what you have heard so far. And maybe you yourself are a Reiki practitioner, or have had Reiki done, or have worked with students of the Brennan Healing System. 617-552-4686. And we could also talk about dowsing. Maybe if you have a simple question regarding dowsing, or maybe you would like Gail to douse something for you, as far as questions go, and maybe a simple way it would be to ask a yes-no question as far as Gail is able to ascertain what the answer is. The number here again is 617-552-4686. With dowsing, I'm often I've done it a little bit, but it is kind of hard to feel like it's not absolutely you're doing it.
1: Correct.
0: How do you master that and kind of get yourself out of the way?
1: Yeah, it is a skill that you can practice and develop. And once you sort of are able to discern that you're not like swinging your hand around, you know, and making it do certain things, you want to be still with it. And you recognize, okay, that you can discern that's not me moving it. For instance, I picked up a pair of little mini dowsing rods, which are two L-shaped rods. I picked them up, and I had never used rods before, and I just held them, and they just were spinning on their own. Mm-hmm. They were in a sleeve or copper, and they were in a sleeve on the down handle part, and they just went wild. I'm like, I'm not doing that. I knew right away that I wasn't. But so it's a matter of being able to discern what you know in your heart isn't you, and what

0: let's say, better than having a suspended, let's say, a crystal or something?
1: It's a matter of preference. Uh-huh. And I think people, you know, need to find what works for them. And I prefer pendulums for some things and rods for others. So I like both, but I find I prefer the pendulums in the healing process for me, because I can use it in the field to clear away those, you know, dense areas quickly. It's mm-hmm. less effort for me. I let the pendulum do the work, kind of like a scalpel or something, you know.
0: And can you douse a lottery number?
1: No, that's prohibited. It goes against the dowser code.
0: Why is that prohibited?
1: Because it brings in greed.
0: Uh-huh. What if you're not greedy and you're needy?
1: Well, that's the rule. I don't know why. I'm going to say that. Okay. I don't have all the answers. That's all why right. we use the tools.
0: Okay, fair enough. All right. The number here is 617-552-4686. And we are talking with Gail Hannon on various healing practices. And so this is a good time to call us here at 617-552-4686 with your experiences with healing and remote healing and what have you experienced in that area. And maybe you yourself work with healing and you have a question regarding that for Gail. I'm going to take a little bit of a music. Well, let's take this call. Whoops, we just lost him. Sorry. Call again, 617-552-4686 for your questions regarding Reiki, regarding remote healing. And sorry to have lost you. Good morning, you're on the air.
2: Hi, my name's Anna. I'm from Amherst, Massachusetts. And the past week, I'm wondering if you guests could help me find the source of the pain I've been experiencing this past week, which was diagnosed as occipital neuralgia, sharp burning pain going up the back side of the right side of my head in a throbbing kind of way. And I have had some relief, but I am not clear what the source of this terrible pain, which I normally have no pain except sort of normal kind of aging type pain. So if I could get some help
1: sure.
2: to understand the source of this.
1: Your name is Anna, is that what you said?
2: Yeah, that's right.
1: Okay, well, I'm not a doctor and I don't prescribe at all, but I just in tuning in with this area of your body, it's the back of your head?
2: Going up the back of my head all the way to almost my forehead on the right side.
1: Okay, so I like to approach things metaphorically and ask questions. So I want to say to you, in terms of origin, is what did you not see coming that gave you a blow?
2: Well, I don't usually experience this kind of intense pain.
1: Right, so it goes back to something that happened a long time ago. That accumulated.
2: Is that what you're saying?
1: I'm suggesting that. I'm suggesting that to you. I don't know. I don't know. I don't predict. But I'm asking you questions so I can help you find the answer.
2: I can't imagine. No, I can't think of anything that.
1: Okay, so that answer might come to you later on. It might like click and come together for you later on. And there's an unwinding that needs to happen in that area. And it could be that you weren't able to. Because it's connected to the area in the back of your throat chakra and your will to have the life you wanted or the profession you wanted or something that you were wanting to achieve in the world that you weren't able to.
2: And is that your answer?

0: That's my metaphor. That's my metaphor for you to discover.
1: I see.
0: This is not a the work that I do isn't something that is predictive. It's an unfolding and an unraveling of the person's life.
2: Now, if Aunt Anna was with you, what would you do if she came to you as a client?
0: Yeah, we would have conversations like this,
2: mm-hmm.
0: where her story would tell me where the pain would help me discover with her where the pain comes from.
2: Okay.
0: Because it's usually a series of events, like I mentioned earlier.
1: Okay. All right. So it can't be necessarily just something physical, like...
0: That's not how I work. I'm not like a medical intuitive, so I don't really approach it that way. I look at it as metaphysical, which means there's an origin cause for most symptoms. And the symptoms is an indicator of what the problem is. So you have to look back in your history often to find these answers. And it's a bit of a slow process. We live long lives and things build up and they become finally physical. They start off thought, feeling, and they become finally physical. And once that physical part comes, you have to go back into the thought, feeling parts to unravel it, and the pain abates. This happens with, you know, people when they have arthritis and injury, and sometimes there's injuries connected to it as well.
1: Mm-hmm. Okay, so I should just look back, spend time looking back into my current life experience.
0: Correct.
1: And maybe I will find a healing by discovering something.
0: Yeah, and it's a process, right? So you get like pieces of your own puzzle to help abate the current stress you're under that's causing you pain. By having those full emotions that you didn't feel at those events, have them now, or at least bring the consciousness to it. And that's what I'm finding lately. It used to be you had to kind of go through all the feelings and have outbursts or crying or, you know, whatever, anger. And now it's more like, oh, if I just become aware of it and allow myself to presence those feelings from that point, it softens and it dissolves. And over time, that pain abates. That's what I've been experiencing with clients in the healing practice.
1: So your intuitive gifts could perhaps help someone in the course of over a period of time.
0: Correct.
1: You would be like a partner in my own self awakening.
0: That's a very good way to put it. Yes, indeed.
2: Okay.
1: How long does it usually take? How many sessions?
0: Start with people committing to a series of sessions, and then it takes time depending on how severe the problem is. But it's not quick. It takes months.
1: So
0: I'll say it takes months.
1: I see. Okay.
0: Yeah.
1: All right. Well,
2: okay. Thank you.
0: Thank you very much for calling.
2: Yeah, and good luck to you. Okay, we're getting other calls here. Good morning. You're on the air. Hello. All right, let's try this again. Yeah, hello, you're on the air.
3: Okay.
2: You're going to have to turn down your computer or phone or radio. Hello.
0: Call him back.
2: All right. Oops, here we go again. I don't think I've mastered this phone system yet. And the number here is 617-552-4686. And do keep it ringing. We have several lines here.
0: I'll say in the meantime, if you don't mind, Victor, anybody who wants to be in touch with me, I have a application process on my website, and my name is GailHannon.com. And that application process will entitle you to a free clarity call with me for about an hour if you want to work with me.
2: Oh, that sounds great. Why am I not getting this? Hold on. Good morning. You're on the air.
4: Hi. Question for your guest, Victor. I misplaced recently. Well, it's actually not recently. It's been a while. I secured in my house somewhere a couple of documents, a couple of bonds. I put them in a safe place, and I cannot
2: too safe, I guess.
4: Too safe, and I cannot. It's a blank where I actually put them, and I'm wondering if your guest might help in some way with locating them.
0: Well, that's not my forte, so I don't make any guarantees about that.
4: Right.
0: But as a dowser, there's ways to, you know, find things. And if you have any tools, even a keychain sometimes will be a good practice tool if you don't have an actual pendulum or pair of rods. And you want to ask, you want to scroll back to the time where you placed it there. So you just remember, okay, I know it was a year ago, whenever it was that you forgot. But around that same time, and it asks the device to show you where they are. And it often will point in a direction within your household. And you can even ask the questions, is it in the house? Is it in this room? Is it in that room? And get your yes or no answers that way.
2: So process of elimination.
0: Yeah, basically. Or just having a sense of direction, like, even coming to the studio here, I had to trust my dowsing nose to find the room. And I was like, where is it? It was over here somewhere. And I just kept following my direction, and then, boom, I was here. But, yeah. Do you have a question?
4: You mentioned wood as a medium, as a substance for the pendulum to be composed of.
0: Correct.
4: Does that offer an advantage?
0: It depends on what you're using it for. So a lot of people will use, there are basically three types of pendulums. They're wood, they're crystal, stone, or metal. And the metal and wood are more neutral. The crystal has an energy of its own, a frequency, so sometimes those can be interfering. And when I was speaking about dowsing chakras, you don't want to interfere any energies of the crystal when you're trying to get a reading on what the function of the chakra is doing.
2: Oh, that's interesting.
0: So that was why Barbara preferred us to have wood ones without any crystal in them, so it wouldn't, you get a clear reading. So that's the purpose. Crystals can give off their own frequencies, more so than neutral metal or wood.
4: Right. I've heard of people using their own fingers, like placing your palm upwards on a table, and using, say, designating one finger as a yes answer,
0: mm-hmm.
4: Another finger as a no answer, and actually using your own palm.
0: Body dowsing,
4: Your fingers as dowsing materials,
0: yep.
4: As the most direct connection possible. What do you think about that?
0: I think it's very accurate. I body dows all the time when I'm in the grocery store when I want to purchase certain items. If I'm not sure about them. And so that's a leaning forward or backwards with my yes or no. My forward leaning is yes, my backward leaning is no. So I'll have my hand on an item and just, is this good for me? Should I get this if I'm uncertain? And it's just like yes or no, and I just trust it. But finger dowsing, people often use the thumb and forefinger together and a looping to pull through as a no. Hold on is a yes, but you have to ask which is your yes or no. Each person is different.
4: Right.
0: But that's a form of kinesiology. Very effective. Chiropractors use it all the time.
2: What, they do?
0: Yeah.
2: Wow.
0: A lot of them.
4: Wow. Terrific stuff. Thank you both for the information.
0: Yeah, thanks
2: all
0: for
2: right.
0: calling. Great
2: and
0: to
2: thank,
0: talk to you.
2: And thank you for thanking us. Okay. All right. The number here is 617-552-4686 617-552-4686 for your questions regarding various forms of healing, whether it be Reiki or the Brennan system of healing, and we can also talk about dowsing. Now, I've gone to several psychic development groups, and it does seem like the thing that most people were very weak on is finding lost objects.
0: Mm-hmm.
2: I don't know if I have a question regarding that, but I don't know, why would that be?
0: Why do they want to find things?
2: No, why would it be so difficult to tune into like this fellow's bonds?
0: Well, maybe there's a reason why you don't need him right now. I mean, for his situation, for instance. And sometimes spirit will block things on you to keep you from some negative path. Who knows? I don't have the answer for that.
2: Okay.
0: But there are people who do, for instance, map dowsing that are skilled. So it's a skill set that you can develop if, you know, you find that you're losing things all the time, that you can just, okay, get your pendulum out and start practicing to actually find them, and you will. It's kind of like a treasure hunt.
2: Yeah. Okay. The number here again is 617-552-4686. 617-552-4686. And Gail is offering to do yes, no questions. This could be regarding relationships, regarding anything, right?
0: Yeah, I'll give you some kind of answer.
2: Okay.
0: Hopefully an educated one. Yeah, but map dowsing is really cool because the people that do it are skilled in like creating grids, and they have a system. It's a system to, so if you made a map of your home or wherever you lost objects, is you can have a pendulum and there's a grid. I'm not good at it, so I've only learned a little bit about it. Where you can, but you can find out, you can locate objects with a pendulum by making a grid system.
2: Now, do you have any experience with cleansing rooms?
0: I love doing that.
2: Yeah, I find that if I'm visiting an apartment with someone's apartment, and I can always tell where the meditation room is, let's say, or some creepy thing happened.
0: Sure.
2: Talk to us about that situation.
0: Well, sure. Energy and spaces definitely hold frequency and vibration, and sometimes dumped emotions get left behind there and you want to clear them out. Or like in a meditation room, you have the accelerated higher vibrational senses that you want to be a part of, that you, so you can notice it with your field. You're bumping into it with your energy field. This feels good. This doesn't feel good. So if you wanted to clear, I have cleared with pendulums all the time. I've cleared with Reiki. You can just send Reiki into a room prior to your going into it. Like if you kind of have a sense, you know, to prepare yourself to clear out so that you're in a safer environment if you're sensitive, especially. So there are ways to do that.
2: I lost my train of thought. I'm sorry.
0: I want to talk about more about that.
2: yeah, please, of okay. course.
0: So clearing, I use pendulum, but I have specific pendulums for specific things. And when I work with the earth, which I've done some work with, they tend to be like larger in terms of size. Because the earth has a bigger field, it's a big planet. So I'll use the larger pendulums to clear a particular area. I did a whole thing last year. The place I'm living now had a lot of interference from cell towers and windmills and a sawmill to boot, and I was having a hard time living there. Mm-hmm. So I had to, because it was earth, I had to get together with a couple of friends and do what this friend of mine skilled at, called evolutionary dowsing, to work on my landscape in order for me to have more peace where I am, because it was really beginning to affect me energetically, not sleeping. And when you work with the earth, often the results aren't immediate. You don't see the changes right away. And I've noticed, so I did that last summer, and it's been about 9 months now, that things have calmed down, that I'm not as interfered with by these energetic solutions. I mean, there's a whole windmill farm. I'm on a hill in the mountains, and I could see evidence of the windmill movement, that like the air is water, and in the winter, my windshield would freeze, and I would see crystalline shapes on my windshield of the windmills that were just down the road from me. And I'm like, this is strange. Why is this? So I knew it was impacting me. That even though I couldn't see the changes in the air currents, you know, in my surroundings, there was a little bit of evidence on my crystal frozen windshield that something was, this was different, because I never saw it like that. I lived there 30 years. I never saw this kind of arrangement of the crystals. And if you studied Dr. Emoto's work, you understand about how water and crystals affect us. So I began to look at that differently, and I was like, I got to figure out something to stop all of this interference in my landscape that's affecting me, because I noticed it. And so we did a whole series of things together with a couple of friends to, I guess we kind of created a barrier or like a bubble around my space so that those interferences of cell towers, electric, and the loud sound of a sawmill down just across the way, and the windmill to be less affecting me. And I'm beginning to feel more calm there, actually, in recent days. It's been about 9 months.
2: Now, is there proof of what you were saying other than, let's call it anecdotal, mm-hmm. or what you perceive?
0: Right.
2: Now, I used to have this little mini Gauss meter that would register electromagnetic waves. Would the Gauss meter be neutralized? Would it have a neutral reading after using crystals or dowsing tools?
0: I have no real proof of that.
2: Okay.
0: I know there are people that do. At our dowsing conferences, there are some of the folks that are really into what you're talking about, having the technology prove out, like the science prove out what the interactions are that you're putting out there, that they are able to document that more scientifically. There tend to be engineers and whatnot, and they okay. find a way. So I believe that it can be registered, that it can be identified. Bruce Lipton has proved some of that with his biology of belief research. And so I think you can apply it in all sorts of ways. And let's have some evidence, people. Come on, get out there and show us.
2: Yeah. All right, we can squeeze in one more phone call here at 617-552-4686. And it might as well be you. You mentioned sending Reiki to rooms to clear them, mm-hmm. but earlier on you mentioned Reiki being a physical thing, like someone lays their hands on parts of your body.
0: Sure. So it's both. It's physical and non-physical, or ordinary and non-ordinary. You know, there are terms that can identify these mysteries that we're beginning to unfold.
2: All right.
0: Looks like we got a call.
2: We have another phone call here. Now, why isn't this working the way I know it should? Okay, good morning. You're on the air.
3: Hey, good morning, Victor. It's Mark calling you over.
2: Hey, Mark calling.
3: Just in the conversation a bit. There was a story I read, actually, about a fan that... there was a fan in a shop, and it was causing kind of a psychic experiences for people, but they didn't know it was the fan. They would just come in the shop and see ghosts and see spirits, you know?
2: Wow.
3: And they had some paranormal researchers come in and look, and so they did some readings, and they found out that there was some noise, like a kind of an infrasound, and so they tracked it down to this fan that had a bad bearing in it. It was kind of grinding a certain way and making a vibration.
2: Wow.
3: And so it was stimulating people somehow to be able to see these spirits. So when they fixed the fan, the spirits went away, you know.
2: Wow, that's
3: but
2: amazing.
3: I wanted to point that out, that our environment really can affect us mm-hmm. in ways that we don't know, you know, like the story about the windmills, you know, and so forth. Just wanted to add that to the soup.
2: All right.
3: Okay.
2: I'm glad you did, Mark.
0: Thanks,
3: Mark. Okay, talk to you.
2: Thanks.
3: All right, my pleasure. Enjoying the show.
2: All right.
0: Thank you very much.
2: Okay, call anytime.
3: Bye-bye.
2: Bye now.
0: Bye.
2: Okay, we're coming to the end of our time here. I want to make sure to let folks know where they can get in touch with you mm-hmm. and also your various services.
0: Mm-hmm. So you can reach me through my website. It's Gayle, G-A-Y-L-E. Hannan, HANNAN.com. And pardon me, my website is rather dated. But I have an access point there if you want to reach me. There's called a free clarity session, where it's a little application. I ask a few questions and get your contact information, and I'll respond to you for a call if you want to work with me. So that's the easiest and best way. You can also find me on Facebook and Instagram as well to reach out through direct messages. And through that clarity call, I'll talk to you about what your needs are and see if I'm a good, if we're a good fit. And then we'll just, you know, decide how, what your needs are and move ahead.
2: And do you have any classes coming up in the local area?
0: I have a Reiki 1 class in the works. I would like to get a couple more students, but I have a couple already, so that could come about. I kind of wait for the students to call me forth and make a time. So I've got a couple, so I'm looking at maybe sometime in June for the first level Reiki, and probably a Reiki Master level also within the next few months. Nothing right on the books at the moment. But I will be at the American Society of Dowsers Conference in Ferry Beach, June 4th through the 6th.
2: And where is Ferry Beach?
0: Ferry Beach, Maine, sorry. Ferry Beach, Maine. There's a conference. It's a great conference. There's a lot of speakers, and there are classes. You come for the weekend and have a good time. There's food and everything. It's great.
2: Now, I'm sure we sparked some interest in dowsing.
0: Dowsers.org. Go there.
2: Dowsers.org. And is there any good literature as a primary for somebody beginning to use dowsing that you could think of?
0: Well, if you just want to learn technique, on the Society of Dowsers website, American Society of Dowsers.
2: All right.
0: They have introductory books.
2: All right. Thank you very much, Gail, for expanding our awareness regarding the Brennan Healing System, dowsing, and Reiki. If you want to talk to Gail off the air, she's gracious enough to spend some time with you off the air at 617-552-4686. And join me again, 7 a.m. for music in the New Age vein. And Expanding Awareness comes your way at 10, where I do conduct most often live interviews regarding the paranormal or holistic health topics.
0: Thank you, Victor.
2: Thank you, too. And enjoy your dreams, folks. And again, the number here for Gail is 617-552-4686. If you're just now thinking of a question or you're too darn shy to call up on live radio, we understand. I sure do. So join me again next week. And once again, do enjoy your dreams, sleeping ones and waking ones. And it is now time to make Sounds of Dissent.
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3: Hello, I'm Richard Gisbert, and you're at The Listening Post. Shots fired in Washington. Cue the conspiracy theories, and not just from the political right. The latest assassination attempt against Donald Trump, and what those theories tell us about the information space in America and how journalism is seen there. Reading the room in Vladimir Putin's Russia.
4: Это контрпродуктивно.
3: The Kremlin admits its latest crackdown on what people can or cannot see online may have gone too far. Plus, Israel's multifaceted information war in Lebanon. The tools, the tactics, and the terrifying effect they have on the people targeted. Last week's White House Correspondents' Dinner in Washington ended up reflecting some of the defining traits of Donald Trump's second presidency: spectacle, chaos, and violence. Guests heard the gunshots and quickly learned that yet another attempted assassination of Trump had been foiled. Many of those guests then set aside their dinner plates and wine glasses and instantly went to work, reporting on what they knew. But before the night was out, alternative narratives were already spreading online, unverified ones, speculation basically, suggesting that the attack had been staged. Conspiracy theories get far more currency than they merit, and they are a byproduct of an American information landscape that has been muddied by Trump. An ecosystem where facts and the news organizations trying to report them are up against it.
5: We have essentially two political tribes in the United States.
6: We have to collectively, in essence, burn down the Republican Party.
7: Democrats have no in-between. There is no happy medium because there is no happy anything.
5: They often disagree about facts.
8: Republicans are doing something that is very dangerous to our society. And we have to acknowledge that.
9: Democrats, remember, can't even identify a woman.
5: Nobody is really trusted.
10: And that is exactly why the general public has been increasingly tuning us out and turning towards these conspiracy theorists.
11: Conspiracy theories have been a part of the American story from the beginning. But there's something else as well, the collapse of traditional media.
5: Put all of those together, it's like a perfect storm of distrust.
3: Americans have grown disturbingly accustomed to attempted assassinations of President Donald Trump. This past week's was the third in less than 2 years. The setting, the annual White House Correspondents' Dinner, was odd enough on its own. A black tie affair where the DC press corps mingles and trades jokes with the same administration that routinely vilifies it and calls the US media the enemies of the people. Then, when the sound of clinking champagne glasses was interrupted by gunfire elsewhere in the building, the partiers in the room went to work, reporting on the story, albeit while slightly overdressed.
11: The White House Correspondents' Dinner is a terrible event. A president and an adversarial press on screen, but boy, you know, when they get into this ballroom, they all kind of get along and joke with each other, and then they're suddenly coming in their ball gowns or their tuxedos to appear on TV reports. The American people look at that and they say, well, this doesn't look very good. That feeds into the mistrust.
12: We were talking about journalists wiping wine bottles off of tables, of journalists sprinting in their heels and their evening gowns to the White House press briefing room. And a lot of journalists did do a great job that day. But we have a tendency in the mainstream media here in America to turn the story on the press itself.
6: So we went straight, as you saw, from being a dinner guest to being reporters, all in a matter of minutes.
10: In the immediate aftermath, I mean, everything was all about the reporters. When that's really not what it should have been. The story should have been, how are we getting to the point where there are so many assassination attempts against the president?
3: According to Donald Trump's attorney general, and this may sound familiar, the media are at least partly to blame for that as well.
7: And many people in this room, they're just as guilty as a lot of people on X. When you have reporters being overly critical and calling the president horrible names for no reason, the political violence and rhetoric has got to stop.
5: I will have to stick up for the media here. The media is not flawless or perfect because it's comprised of human beings who are flawed and imperfect. But Todd Blanche previously served as a personal lawyer to the president and has climbed to his current position primarily out of slavish loyalty to Trump.
7: Good morning.
5: So that is the Trump administration seeking to delegitimize legitimate criticism to suggest that there is something subversive about what is frankly just reporters doing their jobs.
10: Perhaps there is some truth to what Todd Blanche has to say, but he's not taking accountability for the rhetoric that the White House puts out.
7: We're going to go to the media company and we're going to say, national security, give it up or go to jail.
10: The president of the United States has threatened journalists with jail for doing their jobs. There's just a lot of hypocrisy on all sides that frankly needs to stop.
3: There have been calls, again, from both sides to quiet the political discourse, but there doesn't seem to be much of an appetite for that, at least online. Not compared to the conspiracy theories doing the rounds, that the assassination attempt was cleverly staged to garner sympathy for Trump, suggestions that racked up 80 million views on X in just 2 days. In fact, that kind of speculation is still circulating about the first attempt on Trump's life in July of 2024. Unlike the most infamous movement peddling conspiracies to any American who will click on them, the right-wing QAnon, these new theories are also coming from the political left, an informal alliance that has been branded accordingly as BlueAnon. Regardless of the ideology behind the material such movements produce, the process is not to be confused with journalism. But one journalistic adage can be applied when trying to understand why there is so much conspiratorial content out there, and that is, follow the money.
12: Unfortunately, there is a segment of people online who get money off of engagement.
0: Every time Trump has like a problem or needs to get reelected or his poll numbers slump, somebody supposedly tries to assassinate him.
13: Just admit you staged it in Butler. It was the heat of the campaign. People do crazy things in campaigns.
12: And so it is profitable for them to sow discord and misinformation because it makes them more money. One thing they should consider is that it would be really stupid for the president to stage an assassination attempt at a dinner full of journalists who hate him. It would very quickly unravel if it turned out that that was the case.
5: Some mainstream outlets have interrogated the conspiracy theories, pointed out that some of them either make no sense or are based upon a misleading version of events.
14: If you were just scrolling on Twitter in the aftermath of this on Saturday night, stuff was just basically all conspiracies and political attacks and very little actual credible information.
5: Other outlets have avoided really addressing the conspiracy theories at all. And I think this speaks to a frequent media dilemma. When there is misinformation out there, do you confront that head on, or do you take the view that even doing that amplifies the original conspiracy and therefore has a detrimental effect?
10: QAnon, BlueAnon, all of it is really doing the same thing, which is causing chaos and confusion and not holding themselves accountable for the chaos and confusion that they are contributing to. Going on social media these days is just like an immediate cortisol spike, and we increasingly are just going into our little corners, just chatting with anonymous people. They might not even be American.
15: We want to tell ourselves that that is only a function of today. But conspiracy theories have been a part of the American story from the beginning. Your jaw would drop at the conspiracy theories that were a part of the elections of 1800 or 1860 or 1940. We've also had conspiracy theories about the Civil War, about Pearl Harbor, the assassinations of President Kennedy and Martin Luther King Jr. Now, they don't merely exist on the far edges. That's the digital communications moment in which we live, the rise of social media.
3: Which gains modern-day conspiracy theories audiences of a size they have never had before, lends them a prominence they seldom deserve, while eroding the trust the mainstream media used to have and creating a landslide of doubt that has helped bury their credibility. And those news outlets do not help their cause when they show up at a fancy dinner party in D.C., suited, booted, and looking like they are cahooted with the politicians they are supposed to hold to account.
12: This is sort of the dirty secret of the Washington, D.C. media. As much as they criticize the president and vice versa, at the end of the day, a lot of their journalism is based on access to the people in power. And part of this access journalism is that attending the White House Correspondents' Dinner and being next to the president means that they might feel more favorably towards you and give you more access to what's happening inside the administration.
16: Madam Chairman, I just want to say you did a fantastic job. What a beautiful evening.
5: We're just in a situation where nobody is really trusted. The idea of broadcasting, the very word itself suggested that one could broadly cast a news report and have that widely accepted. That seems to be eroding all the time in favor of partisans believing partisan news sources. And when that happens in such a polarized climate, you inevitably get people completely disagreeing about what the underlying facts actually are.
3: Vladimir Putin and the Russian government are out to restrict access to the mobile internet and strangle the country's most popular messaging app, Telegram. The ensuing uproar has forced Putin to admit the steps taken went too far. Ryan Coles is here with more.
17: For years, Telegram has been the closest thing Russia has to a free press. Around 90 million users, roughly two-thirds of the population, rely on it for everything from messaging and online shopping to following journalists, government officials, celebrities, and even opposition voices. Telegram channels covering Ukraine, both pro and anti-war, give an unvarnished view of the war there. The app's popularity and the influence it has is why, since February, the FSB, the Federal Security Service, has been trying to throttle it. The state-built replacement, Max, is unencrypted, wired directly into the security services, and is pushed onto every phone in the country. Since last year, the Kremlin has also been shutting down mobile internet across vast stretches of the country, officially to defend against Ukrainian drone strikes. Initially, the worst blackouts hit regions outside the major cities. Then, in early March, they reached Moscow. The backlash has been loud, and it's proven to be effective.
18: Боритесь против так называемого суверенного интернета, против цензуры.
17: Pro-war bloggers are mocking the Kremlin. State TV personalities are complaining that their Telegram audiences are shrinking. There has even been a spike in assassination attempts on officials at Russia's internet regulator, Roskomnadzor. And pollsters have registered a significant slide in Putin's approval ratings. The backlash has forced Putin's hand. In a televised address to Russian lawmakers, he told them to ease off.
19: Но и зацикливаться только на запретах, ограничениях, мерах выработки новых каких-то мер наказания для нарушителей – это контрпродуктивно.
17: Just how much the screws will be loosened, if at all, is not clear. For years, the Kremlin has been working to bring the internet under tighter control. That hasn't changed. And in Russia, when the public stops complaining, the screws have a way of turning again, quietly, and with no official announcement.
3: Thanks, Ryan. Israel's on-again, off-again war on Lebanon, which it says is really against Hezbollah, has lasted for more than 2 years now. Israeli forces have used drones, AI-powered targeting, the infiltration of Lebanese communications devices and the networks they rely on to control the population, spread terror, and kill people. When the fighting resumed about 2 months ago, the Israelis went further, bombing more and more of Beirut, destroying towns and villages in the south, displacing more than 1 million people there, and occupying more and more territory. In its escalation of the information war, Israel is using all kinds of propaganda to psychologically pressure Lebanese society, widen rifts within it, and scare people. Justin Salhani has been covering this war for Al Jazeera Digital. We spoke to him about Israel's tactics in Lebanon.
20: We're living in a modern dystopia. There are drones overhead almost constantly, particularly in the South. They're trying to dominate the narrative through the dissemination of propaganda, through managing the population through drones and artificial intelligence programs, and they're killing journalists. I'm Justin Salhani. I'm a senior producer with Al Jazeera Digital, and I'm based in Beirut. The Israeli military is trying to assert dominance, and in a lot of ways, we could argue, trying to provoke the Lebanese populace by the things that they publish on social media. There's also, as we saw in Gaza, videos of people in Lebanese houses taking items belonging to these houses. One that really hit home recently was there was a photo of a soldier in a kitchen and she was cooking in a Lebanese household using local products and things that had been left behind. So these sort of things are really provocative for a people who have been forcibly displaced from their land. One of the most famous people in Lebanon right now is Avichai Adrai. He is a Israeli military spokesperson. If I'm not mistaken, he's actually the former spokesperson, but he built up such a massive social media following that they still release warnings through his social media account because the person who ostensibly replaced him just doesn't have the same following. And it's quite a dystopian reality whereby people around the country have turned on notifications for his posts on X. He'll release these maps, and on these maps, you'll see, for example, a red square around a building. And if that building is your building, it means that your building might be targeted in the next 15 minutes to an hour to 2 hours, sometimes even longer. In the last intensification 2024, people told me they would joke about it. This is the Lebanese sense of humor, if you will. They would say things like, can Avichai just send out the warnings for this evening already so we can know where we go out and smoke shisha for the evening? This is just something that now everyone in the country deals with this reality. Their phones are on alert. You have to know at all times where your mobile is because if this warning comes through, you might have to move. The way that Israel has been carrying out this war on Lebanon resembles, in some ways, Gaza. The South in particular, the level of damage is incredible. Buildings flattened, reduced to rubble and dust. They're basically uninhabitable. Obviously, they're hitting Beirut in a new and different way, taking down buildings in the center of Beirut. The level of fear has struck in people in a different way this time around.
21: This is the Ain Lamreisa neighborhood. A building here was taken down by an Israeli strike on April 8th. It was a day where many Lebanese were confused over whether or not Lebanon was going to be included in the ceasefire between Iran and the US. That afternoon, the Israelis hit around 100 places in Lebanon within 10 minutes. This is one of those places. They hit a number of places in central Beirut without any warning. Some of the Israeli attacks can be quite precise, but this was not one of those. You can see the lives that people lived before the attack. Shoes, books, remnants of a TV, lives that were cut short.
20: When you talk to a lot of people from South Lebanon, they'll tell you it's been 70 plus years that they've wanted this land in the South. They want the land, they want the water, they want to push the people out of it, they want to destroy it. It seems to be quite systematic. It's not just a short-term displacement, the effort is a long-term generational displacement. The biggest example of propaganda that we've seen so far was probably these leaflets that were dropped over Beirut. Essentially, these were leaflets that said the success of Gaza is now coming to Lebanon, and it encouraged Lebanese to rise up against Hezbollah inside the country. It's also interesting to think about where these leaflets were dropped. These weren't dropped over areas where Hezbollah enjoys great support anyways. Many people would argue this was a psychological tactic. Other forms of propaganda we can talk about are advertisements that have been documented asking people to give information to Israeli intelligence units. So there is this effort of propaganda to say that, you know, we are on your side against Hezbollah, as if Hezbollah is not a part of the Lebanese society. The Israeli government is trying to press on divides in Lebanese society through the rhetoric.
22: Hezbollah.
20: when Netanyahu says that they are trying to expel Hezbollah for Lebanon, or he calls on the Lebanese people to rise up against Hezbollah to save themselves. It's a means of trying to isolate the Lebanese Shia community away from their own government and from the rest of society. You also saw it when the Israelis warned villages in southern Lebanon not to host Shia Muslims. So they told them, don't host displaced people. It's not just don't host Hezbollah people or Hezbollah fighters. It told them, don't host anyone from that sect. The Israelis have tried regionally, not just in Lebanon, but in Syria as well and elsewhere, to create this sort of culture of divide and conquer, of cutting people up based on their sectarian affiliation. Hezbollah is probably at an all-time low popularity-wise amongst the Lebanese population. There are internal divisions. There are people who want to push for better relationships with the Israelis, or at least some kind of peace deal, because they feel that the current status quo is not sustainable. At the same time, most people do not trust that the Israelis are working in Lebanon's best interest. So as much as the Israelis are trying to potentially cultivate allies, I don't think that there is much of an appetite for it amongst the Lebanese population. The Israeli technology has reached such a level that their attacks can be incredibly precise. They've also hacked through a number of systems to the point that they know almost everything about every movement that goes on in the country. Hassan Nasrallah, the late leader who was killed about a year and a half ago, had told Hezbollah's members to stop using cell phones because the thought was that they had been infiltrated.
21: So right now it's quiet, but the drone was out earlier this morning buzzing over our heads. If you go down this way, down the coordination, head up to a central part of Beirut, you have areas like Basta, Nuweiri, Khandaq. These areas are where apparently Hezbollah had asked to shut down security cameras because they were worried that they were being accessed by the Israelis. So these are the different ways that this kind of technological warfare is going on at the same time. Using things like drones, AI, hacking, these sort of tactics to make the Lebanese turn on each other or to, you know, go after Israel's enemies.
20: Israel has acted with total impunity, of course in Gaza and now in Lebanon as well. They've killed medics and first responders regularly. They've targeted them in double and triple tap strikes. We've seen journalists killed. It started off with the killing of Aysam Abdullah in early 2023, right after the start of hostilities. That led to a change of calculation of how journalists in Lebanon work. Killing the truth is one of the first things that leads to owning the narrative. And so when you've killed a journalist right away, suddenly the calculus of what risks journalists will take changes. Just last week, a Lebanese journalist, Amal Khalil, was killed in a double-tap strike when Lebanese first responders from the Red Cross tried to reach her. The Israelis prevented them from getting close to her, and she ended up dying. Amal Khalil, Ali Shaab, these were people who were regularly on the front line. So what Israel has done here is erased a reference point for so many people.
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2: Our next guest has done two tours of duty as a doctor in besieged Gaza.
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2: He returns with his latest report.
22: Dr. Feroz Sidwa is a general trauma and critical care surgeon in California. He is also a humanitarian surgeon who has worked in Palestine, Ukraine, Haiti, Zimbabwe, and Burkina Faso. He most recently volunteered at Nasser Medical Complex in Khan Yunis, Gaza. He was blocked from entering Gaza by Israel's Shin Bet intelligence service in November 2025. Welcome back to the Ralph Nader Radio Hour, Dr. Feroz Sidwa.
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24: Welcome back, Feroz. Listeners should know we're interviewing a very courageous trauma surgeon who works in a veterans hospital in California, but also has proceeded to go into some of the most dangerous areas in the world and minister hands-on to the victims of criminal violence. And he's had two round trips in that manner in Gaza. Gaza is now not in the headlines. The issue of Iran is taken away from Gaza. That has not stopped Dr. Sidwa from putting out, with his colleagues, three reports, One's called The Truth About Gaza's Death, How We Got Here. That's part one. Part two is The Truth About Gaza's Death Toll, A Gross Undercount. And part three is The Truth About Gaza's Death Toll, What Do We Actually Know? Feroz, describe the situation in Gaza now and how little attention is being given to it because of the diversions of other Middle East conflicts before we get into the death count.
4: Yeah, the situation in Gaza today is a disaster. I was last there in March and April of 2025. I was supposed to go again in November, but then, like you mentioned, I was blocked from entering. But I do keep in touch with people there. I read the WHO's reports, what they make public at least. And then the situation is just a total disaster. The standpoint of overall, like you mentioned, the Israeli military is still in control of more than half of the Strip's territory, which means that one of the most crowded places in the world is now certainly by an order of magnitude the most crowded place in the world. It's not even a close question. Beyond being the most crowded place in the world, it's the most crowded place in the world with no infrastructure whatsoever. So to keep human beings alive and, you know, even flourishing in some way, in a very concentrated environment, you need modern infrastructure. You need a water system, you need a sewage system, you need electricity, et cetera, et cetera. Gaza doesn't have any of that. I mean, you know, at absolute minimum, what it has, the entire sewage system was destroyed during the assault. The entire water distribution system was destroyed, and it was already pretty much reliant on Israel to begin with, and the Israelis shut off the water pipes for the most part. The only desalination plant in Gaza, or the only large desalination plant in Gaza, has been destroyed. There's no way to bring in chemicals of any kind because they're all considered dual use. You know, Oxfam wrote a report back in 2018 or 2020, I can't even remember now, way before October 7th, talking about how it had taken them something like 10 months to just try and get a few filters for their water supply units in Gaza in, because the Israeli entry system for everything is just so opaque and complex and ridiculous that it's impossible to navigate. They'd be told something is approved, they'd show up with it, it's not approved, you have to go back, now it's in a warehouse. It's just total mess. And we should point out, or I should point out, I guess, that right now it's not actually even accurate to call it Israel's blockade of Gaza, because now it's literally a joint US-Israeli operation. There is an American military base just east of Gaza in a town called Kiryat Gat, called the CMCC. It stands for Civilian Military Coordination Center. This thing was created ostensibly to coordinate the entry of humanitarian aid into Gaza and to take it out of Israel's hands, to put it in American hands. You know, it was kind of interesting. The New York Times actually wrote an interesting article about it maybe 5 months ago now, 6 months ago, something like that. And in that piece, they described that the U.S. military had sent its best logistics people to the CMCC. And those logistics people's job was to start getting stuff into Gaza, because nothing was, not enough was going in. Nowhere near the 600 trucks a day that's in the so-called ceasefire agreement. Well, the logistics people all just left after a few weeks. They said there's no logistics problem. Gaza's right there. There's plenty of roads going to it. It's not some mountainous region that you can't access. You need helicopters. You know, no, you just drive over there. The reason that there's nothing going into Gaza is because the U.S. insists on asking Israel if this thing can go to Gaza, and they say no to everything, so nothing goes in. Well, okay, it's a pretty simple problem. You don't need logistics experts to solve that. It's a political problem. Actually, I have a friend, I won't say his name just because I probably shouldn't, but I have an Israeli friend. He's a professor, and I stayed with him just recently. I was in Israel itself in December, and he's been to the CMCC a few times, and it's kind of an amazing thing. There's these giant screens on the wall. This is just to show you how serious this place is. There's these giant screens on the wall. One screen has an American drone feed that's just flying over Gaza. It doesn't show anything of any interest to anybody. It's just a random drone feed. And then the other screen is Donald Trump's Truth Social account. That's it. That's what these people are looking at all day long. It's just a complete joke. So the U.S. is completely, not just complicit, but directly involved in this continued blockade of the Gaza Strip. And there, I should say, the U.S. and Israel together are still only allowing less than half of what's supposed to enter Gaza under the ceasefire arrangement. The stuff that's entering Gaza, it's actually not even clear how much of it gets to the Palestinians, because remember, half of Gaza is under Israeli military control. Like, the American media loves to do this. They report that anything that entered what is called the Gaza Strip entered Gaza. It's technically true, but it entered Israeli-controlled Gaza. It may not have even gone to the Palestinians. It's a completely outrageous situation. In terms of healthcare in Gaza, the U.S. and Israel are doing something that I think is quite dastardly. I told many reporters about it, but they don't seem interested in covering it. what they're doing is they're allowing the pittance of medical supplies that are being allowed to go in, and some is being allowed to go in, are not being allowed to supply Ministry of Health hospitals. So like, for example, where I worked, European Hospital and Nasser Medical Complex, those places are not allowed to get medical resupply. And so they basically have nothing left inside of them. Basically, every medicine is at a critical shortage or just absent. And these are basic medicines. We're not talking about Wegovy or something like that. We're talking about things that people need to stay alive. These medicines are only being allowed to resupply the NGO clinics and the field hospitals that exist. So like the Jordanian military has a field hospital. There's some other field hospitals. So basically anything that the Palestinians could actually have some say in, because they have their own government, et cetera, is being denied. But the NGOs can get it. So now every doctor in Gaza who makes a diagnosis, they're just texting all their friends saying, does this clinic have this medicine? Does this clinic, because nothing's available in the Ministry of Health system. So, you know, that's quite a, I'm going to say impressive, but it's quite a dastardly way of undermining Palestinian sovereignty while still claiming that you're allowing healthcare resources in. And this generalizes to basically the entire strip's infrastructure, the sewage system, the water system, the food distribution system, the housing system, the educational system, everything that keeps people alive is just completely verboten from either going in at all, or if it does going in, going to Palestinians who would actually control it. It goes to an NGO or a field hospital that's run by a foreign government. So it's an interesting way of continuing a genocidal assault.
24: Well, they also have destroyed the limited agricultural production areas of Gaza, including destroying 1.1 million olive trees, a major crop, if not the major crop in Gaza. And also, our weapons have

0: dropped on it, but they weren't dropped. It was, it's not like, you know, when an atomic bomb explodes, it just explodes in one place and it goes outward. This was pinpointing each little bit of TNT into where the Israelis and the Americans wanted it to go, you know? So there's nothing even remotely close. And yeah, just as someone who's been there, I'll tell you, the place, it does look like an atomic bomb hit the place. I mean, it's just, it's absolutely incredible.
1: The first incredulity is that if we accept the Ministry of Health and Gaza's figures, that means 96% of the people in Gaza are still alive. Although, as you say, many of them are sick, injured, or dying. That's totally incredible. Now, you talk about air wars. A very well-regarded British non-governmental research firm that investigates how air campaigns affect civilians in wartime, they've studied 12 conflicts around the world so far, including the current assault on Gaza. Tell us what they've come up with in terms of comparing the number of civilian deaths per day in Gaza to the rest of the conflicts they've studied.
0: Yeah, so Air Wars is an open source intelligence research firm, you could say, in the UK. What they do, and it's painstaking work, they go through local news accounts, social media accounts, basically everything you can find on the internet. And in doing that, they tally a list of civilians who were killed in individual incidents in conflict areas. So Air Wars found that in the first 25 days of the assault, October 7th to October 31st, somewhere between 6,300 and 8,100 civilians were killed in Gaza. And this is important to point out. These are civilian. Air Wars deliberately excludes militant deaths from its reporting. If militants are killed in an incident where civilians are also killed, they note that, but they specifically note that they're militants. So these are all civilian deaths. That 6,300 to 8,100 is 4 to 5 times more than in the worst month they have ever documented previously, which was Iraq in March of 2017. So in 25 days in Gaza, 4 to 5 times more civilians were killed than in Iraq in 2017, which, remember, is when Iraq was being bombed by the United States, Russia, and was under the attack of ISIS. It was probably being bombed by Israel, too. So these two superpowers and this regional superpower are attacking Iraq. 4 to 5 times more civilians were killed in Gaza in less time. But that still is kind of misleading because Iraq is a huge country compared to the Gaza Strip. Gaza is literally the size of Philadelphia. So if you adjust for the size of the population in the two countries, that means the rate of killing of civilians in Gaza was 88 to 113 times higher than it was in Iraq in March of 2017, which was, again, the worst month that Air Wars had ever studied for civilians. That's pretty shocking. The next thing I looked at was with the Air Wars data was the killing of children. And this is really something. Again, this is limited to the first 25 days of the assault on Gaza. In the first 25 days of the assault on Gaza, more children were killed than in the entire worst year of conflict that Air Wars had ever studied previously, which was Syria in 2016. In the first 25 days in Gaza, between 2,200 and 2,600 children were killed in Gaza compared to 1,900 in Syria. So again, if you adjust for the size of the population, because Syria is a much bigger country than Gaza is a territory, the rate of killing of children in Gaza was 71 to 142 times higher than it was in the worst year on record for children in conflict, Syria in 2016. The other relevant conflict that, or the other modern conflict that Air Wars studied that I compared it to was Ukraine. So in the first 79 days of the Russian invasion of Kharkiv Oblast, that's one of the provinces of Ukraine that saw some of the worst fighting in the first days. Amnesty described it as reckless, and, you know, which was correct. In that 79 days, Russian forces killed between 30 and 33 Ukrainian children. Yeah. 79 days. Now, Kharkiv Oblast is about the same size as the Gaza Strip in terms of population, but it has an older age distribution. So there's percentage-wise, there's fewer children. But even adjusting for all of that, the rate of killing of children in Gaza was still 114 to 118 times higher than it was in Kharkiv Oblast. And you can also compare to the overall invasion of the first year of the invasion of Ukraine. Russia invaded Ukraine in February of 2022. So in that first year, and this is now using United Nations data, not Air Wars data, in that first year, Russian forces killed 477 Ukrainian children. The rate of killing of children in Gaza actually works out to be almost 500 times higher than it is in Ukraine in that first year. There's nothing remotely equivalent to this. If you just look at the raw numbers even, it's still a huge differential, 4 or 5 times more. But when you actually adjust for the size of the population, which is the way you ought to do it, right?

0: It's the only thing that makes sense. The rate of killing is just, it's just on a different, it's in a different universe. I mean, it's there's nothing equivalent to this going on today.
1: How much of this indifference is due to the Netanyahu blocking all journalists, including Israeli and American journalists, from ever entering to Gaza year after year, right to the present day, to do independent reporting?
0: Probably a significant amount. I mean, if American or Western journalists in general were allowed to go to Gaza and just see the things that everybody can see instantly when they're there, these numbers would become much more believable. The Ministry of Health numbers, like you said, would become much less believable. And furthermore, if they went and just sat down with the people who run the Ministry of Health and asked them, do you think this is a complete count? Their immediate answer would be no, we know it's not a complete count. There's tons of people who were buried without ever, because just in case people don't know, the Ministry of Health in Gaza, it only counts as dead people who were brought to a morgue in Gaza, or they died in a hospital and then were transferred to the morgue. Most morgues in Gaza are attached to hospitals. So it's hardly surprising that in a situation where 80% of buildings have been destroyed, where bombardment has been more intense and more concentrated than any other place in history, even including Dresden, even including Tokyo during the firebombings, so there's nothing that comes close to this. There's no way you would think that this institutional centralized counting of dead bodies is going to be accurate. There's going to be a lot of situations where people, for example, are buried without ever being brought to a hospital because it was just too dangerous to pick up a body and walk it over to a hospital, walking through past Israeli military checkpoints, walking through unpredictable bombardment. You know, that's just not a thing. Furthermore, the hospitals themselves were laid siege to repeatedly. Half of Gaza's hospitals just don't even function at all right now, and the other half barely function at all. It's kind of a miracle that they're able to do anything. Like the
1: Would you
0: Post
1: say there are tens of thousands of bodies under the rubble?
0: It would be shocking if there weren't. This is one of the issues that, if anybody's interested in reading details about this, part two of the series that you mentioned at the beginning covers a lot of this. But since about January of 2024, Gaza's civil defense has estimated that there are 10,000 people buried under the rubble. Now, it can't possibly be that there have been 10,000 people buried under the rubble from January of 2024 till today. That's crazy, right? There's been the massive amount of destruction beyond that. There's very, very little heavy moving equipment in Gaza, and there's very little fuel to run it. Kind of cynically, the only time that fuel was allowed in was right after the ceasefire was announced, because Hamas told the Israelis that they can't find the bodies of the Israeli captives to return them to Israel unless they have some heavy moving equipment. So they allowed a little bit of it in. There's been a lot of media about a recent Lancet Global, I think it's in the journal Lancet Global Health, a household survey that was done by a fellow named Michael Spagat and his whole team. And Spagat's a very serious researcher. I'm not trying to undermine him in any way. But I think if he had gone to Gaza, he wouldn't say some of the things that he says out loud. Like somebody asked him recently in a webinar, do you think that your household survey is an underestimate or an accurate estimate or an overestimate? He said, no, I think it's an accurate estimate because not very many bodies have been retrieved from rubble and then added to the Ministry of Health account. But this is just ridiculous. There's no way to retrieve bodies. Furthermore, a large amount of the destruction is outside of the yellow line, meaning it's under Israeli military control. Is somebody going to sneak past the Israeli military line, go find their destroyed home, pick up their dead child's body, and walk it back to Khan Yunis? This is absurd. Like, it's just completely insane to have to think that somebody could do this. Nobody knows how many, but there are certainly tens of thousands buried under the rubble.
1: The ministry also recognizes that they're not counting what are called collateral effects of the bombing itself. Starvation, contaminated water, no health care, no medicines, for example, for diabetes or cancer, no antibiotics, no electricity, no fuel, no shelter. And that accounts often for 3 to 4 times the number that are counted dead from the bombing in casualty areas around the world. Isn't that true?
0: That's correct. Yeah, it's very difficult. Some authors have tried to do this, which I think is a mistake, but it's very difficult to compare one particular conflict and look at the ratio of what we call direct to indirect deaths and then apply that to a different conflict, because Gaza is such a unique place. In a lot of ways, it's more vulnerable than other places to indirect deaths, and in strange ways, it's less vulnerable. But what really matters there is exactly like you're saying. It would be genuinely shocking if fewer people have died of indirect causes in Gaza than direct causes. And there's a few reasons for that. Number one, Gaza is half children, and children are extremely vulnerable to the indirect effects of war. starvation, displacement, interruption in medical care, interruption in vaccination care, contaminated water, contaminated food, et cetera, et cetera. Gaza is a place where infants freeze to death if they are not sheltered. Well, there are no sheltered infants in Gaza for any practical purposes. They're all unsheltered. So we have a list of, I think it's maybe a dozen or two dozen, the actual names of a dozen or two dozen children who have actually frozen to death. And people argue about this on Twitter as if they're experts. But yes, you can freeze to death in 50-degree weather if you're an infant, not if you're an adult, but that's different. But it's absolutely certain that there are many, many, many more that have died this way and have just been buried. What's the point of taking a frozen infant to the hospital? You know it's dead. It's just a difficult thing to figure out. Sarah Parkinson and I, she's a professor at Johns Hopkins University at SAIS. She and I wrote an article about this in November of 2024 in Foreign Policy, warning that this would happen, warning that dozens of infants would freeze to death. It did happen. Then we went a whole nother year onto a new winter in Gaza, and it happened again. And this was during a ceasefire now. Because remember, the ceasefire started in October of 2025, the ostensible ceasefire. And there is shelter, ready-made mobile shelters for hundreds of thousands of people right outside of Gaza. It's in Egypt and it's in Jordan. The only thing that's stopping anybody from bringing it in is the U.S. and Israel. And this isn't covered in the American press. Or if it is, it's covered in one article and then never mentioned again, like that Times article I mentioned about the logistics people at the CMCC. You know, it's not the constant background that's being brought up about Gaza. This is just dastardly. We should kind of think about it for a second. We are, meaning Americans, you, me, everybody else on the call, I presume, we are living in a country where neither political party seems to care that we are freezing infants to death. It's very hard to understand what that means.
1: Starving infants to death.
0: Well, there's plenty of other. There's plenty more as well. I agree, Ralph. But that's the thing about Gaza. Each one of these things that we're doing should be like world shattering, but it's not. And it's so extreme that people seem to have gotten a little bit numb to it. I'm actually in Switzerland right now because I'm at a film festival. The reason I'm at a film festival is because somebody made a documentary about me and two other physicians, Thayer Ahmad and Mark Perlmutter, about our time working in Gaza. And it's going around to these festivals now. So you go and join the Q&A. The people who are coming to watch this movie, they, for the most part, know something about Gaza. They're not wholly ignorant. They know bad things happen there. But at the end of this movie, people are in such shock from what they've seen. It's not a particularly gory movie. It doesn't show, you know, people getting their limbs ripped off or anything. But they're in such shock from what the Palestinian physicians have told us. It's part of it. They're in such shock from the treatment of children that they witnessed during the movie. I personally think the greatest shock that people experience with this movie, American Doctor, the shock that they experience from it is that it also shows me, Mark Thayer, and plenty of others going to Congress, and nobody cares. Like, literally no one cares what we're talking about. It's just, it's absolutely amazing. And I think people are aware that Gaza's bad, but each specific detail, it should shock people's conscience. It's just beyond understanding how we could have done this. A recent study of spontaneous abortions, miscarriages in Gaza, found that the live birth rate for children in Gaza has decreased by 40%. That's an absolutely astonishing number. And keep in mind, Gaza is a very, very young place with lots of pregnant women all over the place.
1: Well, there are 5,000 babies born a month, so 40% is a lot of babies.
0: Exactly. If 40% of those are dying at birth or before birth, you know, spontaneous abortions can be
1: important. I know our listeners are saying, what about the living? You know, we don't want to underestimate the lifelong disability, the stunted brains of kids who are starved, the permanent disability of injuries plaguing all ages, and the constant deaths month after month, long after the conflict stops, because of what happened under the U.S. and Israeli bombardment. As you told me once, Taroz, most of the people you saw in Gaza who were living were sick. They were suffering from dysentery, injuries that were not taken care of in time. They had no wheelchairs, and so on.
0: Right now, the Israelis are blocking cough medicine from going into Gaza. And the reason they say is because it contains glycerin. Now, glycerin, in theory, can be used to make explosives, but it's, you know, one picogram or something. You know, it's just part of a pill or the syrup that goes into it, right? This is children's cough medicine. The idea that Hamas or Islamic Jihad or anybody else in Gaza has the laboratory equipment and facilities that would be needed to extract the 0.01% of glycerin that's in a pill or a medical syrup to then make a bomb is beyond idiotic. Furthermore, we all know that there's like tons, and I literally, speaking literally, hundreds of tons of unexploded Israeli bombs. Actually, I should say unexploded U.S. bombs all over the Gaza Strip. That's where Hamas gets all of its explosives from. It just repurposes unexploded Israeli munitions. So the idea, all of this is just sheer nonsense. And we're really hoping, we meaning the medical workers that have been in Gaza and who do go to Capitol Hill frequently, actually, we're hoping that the absurdity of all of this will eventually at least lead to Congress making a stink about the fact that aid is not being allowed into Gaza. That's hardly a solution to the problem. Gaza needs to be free, just like Palestine needs to be free. That's the actual solution to this problem. The Palestinians need the Israeli and American boots off their necks. That's what they need. But in the meantime, to at least stop the mass death that is going on in Gaza right now. You know, right now in Gaza, the situation is so bad that children, infants, are regularly being attacked by rodents at night. The rodent population has exploded so much because there's no way to dispose of trash or sewage that rodents are just coming into people's tents, these makeshift shelters that they've cobbled together, and are feeding on their children's faces. They're biting them on the cheek. They're biting them on the neck. You can imagine in a place where there's no antibiotics what that is going to mean for an already starved and freezing child, right? So this is the kind of thing that we're doing right now. And I think we are very hopeful that if there's enough of a change in Congress, that at least people will be willing to make a stink about this. And hopefully that'll lead to some more openings in the American media as well. But, you know, I've sent the New York Times other articles that I've written. I pitched it to that. Actually, one, you can read it now on a website called Think Global Health. It's a small, totally unread part of the Council on Foreign Relations website. But I wrote this article with Leonard Rubinstein. He's the world's leading expert on international law as it relates to healthcare. He runs this network that tracks attacks on healthcare throughout the world, the Safeguarding Health and Conflict Coalition. We wrote this article. We went through like four or five rounds of edits with the New York Times, and then they just dropped it. You know, the Times and the Post, and these are not the institutions that are going to reveal to the American public what's going on, unfortunately. But maybe if Congress changes, they love to follow power. So maybe they'll change a little bit as well.
1: Well, this is the Palestinian Holocaust. It will plague Israeli history indefinitely, just the way the Nazi Holocaust. And probably even more intensively because it's so proximate, so visible, so documented, unlike the Nazi Holocaust when it was going on in secret mostly. But there is a huge responsibility. We all have to get Congress to start public hearings, and there's nothing to stop progressive Democrats from having a committee room with press and witnesses like Dr. Sidwa and his colleagues in the House and Senate. They've already had shadow hearings on a lot of other subjects. Let's go to Steve.
2: Rose, talk about the former Obama speechwriter, Sarah Hurwitz, what she said and your response to her.
0: Yeah, so Hurwitz is kind of an interesting character. She wrote a book recently. I don't know exactly what the book's about. I haven't read it, to be clear. But because of this book, she was on a book tour. And in multiple venues, it's kind of surprising. I at first thought that these must be off-the-cuff remarks, but they definitely were not. In multiple venues, she has talked about how she finds it very difficult to have conversations with young Jewish people in the United States. And what she said is that you can't have a sane conversation with them. And then I'm quoting her now. You have TikTok just smashing our young people's brains all day long with video of carnage in Gaza. I want to give data and information and facts and arguments. And they are just seeing in their minds carnage, and I sound obscene. And it was kind of weird. Like, again, I just want to emphasize, these were actually prepared remarks. She was reading, I didn't believe it until I saw the video myself. She's reading off of a notebook that she has with her. And she's repeated these remarks over and over and over again, just saying, the problem is that these young Jewish people are seeing all the carnage in Gaza. And that's the issue, is that they can see it. This total inability to kind of read the room, I suppose you could say, is really astonishing. She went on to say that the lesson of the Holocaust, young Jewish people have internalized the lesson of the Holocaust, is, again, I'm quoting her, the lesson of the Holocaust is that you fight the big, powerful people hurting weak people. So when on TikTok all day long, they see powerful Israelis hurting weak, skinny Palestinians, it's not surprising that they think, oh, I know, the lesson of the Holocaust is that you fight Israel. Okay, this is all her talking. She goes on and she says that these people are obviously drawing the wrong lesson from Holocaust education. The lesson of the Holocaust is not that you're supposed to help weak people fighting being destroyed by strong people. Well, for me, I find that confusing because I always thought that was the lesson of the Holocaust too. I think everybody thinks that's the lesson of the Holocaust. But no, for her, the Holocaust is this narrow parochial thing that happened to Jews and only to Jews. And that's all that matters. It's a very, very weird thing because I went to college on the East Coast. I trained on the East Coast. I happen to know lots and lots of Jews my age, American Jews my age. They don't think of the Holocaust this way. They don't think of the Holocaust as being this thing that only happened to Jews. And the only lesson that you're supposed to take from it is that you should support genocide of other people as long as Jews are doing it. It's just totally outrageous. And the vast majority are horrified by this way of thinking. I don't know how old Horowitz is. I think she's probably maybe 10 years older than me or so. But the really amazing thing is that this would get like constant applause at all of these different events. And, you know, it's just, but anyway, so that was one of the things that kind of prompted me to write the series of articles that I wrote in Zatteo because, you know, she says, I want to give the evidence and the arguments and the facts. It's totally disingenuous, but that's what she says. And so I said, well, okay, what does the data show? Actually, interestingly, for people who are interested in a more direct, because what I wrote about in Zatteo doesn't have anything to do with whether or not the U.S. and Israel committed genocide in Gaza. That's not what the articles are about. Plenty of people who have much more, they're credentialed to talk about that question have already weighed in on the subject. There's no need for me to do that. My opinion is just superfluous on the matter. But there is actually a recent study by Michael Spagat that it's on Vimeo if anybody wants to, the video service, if anybody wants to watch. It's just a lecture. But he basically goes through different major conflicts, some of which are widely acknowledged to be genocidal, Srebrenica, Cambodia, things like that. And he just compares what he calls the demographic fingerprint, the number of men, women, and children killed in these places and their ages. The number of people killed in those categories in these other places that were widely acknowledged to be genocide, he compares it with Gaza, and he finds that Gaza's right in the middle of that stack, right in the middle of the genocide cluster. It's just not surprising, you know, it's not confusing. And again, anybody who looks at the data can figure this out. There's another group that I quote a lot in these articles called Action on Armed Violence. It's also a British NGO. And they have gone through these very, very lengthy explanations of why the number of men killed in Gaza is not evidence, as you know, these Israeli flunkies on Twitter and stuff like to pretend that, oh, look, 50% of the people killed were quote-unquote fighting-age males. That proves that Israel's not committing genocide in Gaza. No, it proves exactly the opposite. If you look at historical data, it proves literally the opposite of that. Maybe I'm naive, but I think that people do actually want to know the information and the facts. And I know these articles are very long and difficult to get through. But if somebody's interested in that data, the data and the facts that Horowitz claims to be invoking, that's where you can get a lot of it.
1: Before we close, can you tell our listeners about your report and how they can get it?
0: Anything that I've ever published is on my Twitter account. So if you just look at that, you'll find it all there. But you can just Google my name or anything like that. But again, if somebody doesn't, the reports Ralph's talking about right now are on Zatteo. But if you don't have access to Zatteo, just email me and I'll send you the PDF. Not a big deal.
1: Okay, then. So if they're going to access your website, spell out your name once more and we'll conclude this program.
0: Sure. Yeah, it's ferozesidhwa.org, ferozesidhwa.org.
1: And thank you for your courage, your commitment, your scholarship, your stamina, and your priorities, Dr. Feroz Sidhwa.
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4: Good morning and welcome to Drop Site News. I'm Ryan Grimm. We're going to be joined by reporter Jackie Sweet, who's going to break down her latest investigation for Drop Site on the Canary Mission, which is the pro-Israel doxing organization that operates in secret, or at least has been attempting to operate in secret for the last about 11 years of its existence. Jackie has uncovered significant new details about who is running this organization and where, and most importantly, I think, where it's operating out of. Not necessarily going to be surprised by that, but it has significant implications. For people who aren't that familiar with it, what is Canary Mission?
5: Well, I think in its inception, Canary Mission, the stated mission of Canary Mission is to document students, activists, academics, or organizations that it deems anti-Semitic. So what they've done for more than 10 years now is they compile a dossier of these people or organizations and publicize them. So a lot of people on the site who have suffered consequences from their names being in connection with Canary Mission, they've suffered, whether it be like in on campus, in their academics, in their job searches, losing their jobs. So for those that have suffered the consequences, they say it's a doxing site. It's a place where they blacklist those that have been vocal about Palestine. And it's to intimidate any further conversation, further movement of the narrative of Palestine in the West. In the latest installment that we have from last week in a series of drop site investigations into Canary Mission, the names of the five highest paid contributors were leaked. This is huge because Canary Mission has operated almost completely anonymously. Nobody knows where the funding's coming from. Nobody knows who the people are, if they're students, if they're just people that are, you know, monitoring conversations online. So it made quite a splash last week. A lot of people who were doxxed actually were posting and spreading the names of the people and kind of joking about how much people were getting paid to dox them for tweets that they published when they were 16. So joining us now is reporter Jackie Sweet, who has spearheaded the investigations into Canary Mission. Thank you so much for joining us, Jackie.
6: Thank you.
5: First, just to give viewers an idea of how maybe the function has changed. The function of Canary Mission at first was primarily to censor the conversations on campuses, maybe online. How has the function changed, especially since the genocide in Gaza began a few years ago?
6: Right. So the site's been around for now. It's been about a decade. But sort of the importance and the consequence of the site rapidly escalated during the second Trump administration when we found out that the State Department, Department of Homeland Security, was using the site to choose and target foreign students for arrest, detainment, and deportation. Some of the highest profile arrests were Mesa Ozturk. You know, we found out this past summer in civil litigation and court testimony from a DHS official.
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6: The State Department, Department of Homeland Security, was using the site to choose and target foreign students for arrest, detainment, and deportation. Some of the highest profile arrests were Mesa Ozturk. You know, we found out this past summer in civil litigation and court testimony from a DHS official that he was instructed to use Canary Mission for like the majority of these you know, actions against foreign students, often just for, you know, for pro-Palestine speech, as we know. So, and he even testified that they didn't know who was running Canary Mission. So they were sort of instructed by some high level. We don't know, it's a State Department person, we really don't know. And DHS was instructed to use this site. And what our investigation has uncovered, there's a, you know, this is the third in a kind of a series. It's kind of been suspected all of these years that it's been run in Israel, but our investigation has really kind of cracked open, you know, insight into its operations, the people running it, how the funding works. And it's, you know, as far as we have found, entirely run in a foreign country. And so the fact that our government is using a completely foreign organization, with, you know, to exert such influence on our government is sort of, you know, extremely, you know, significant.
5: And, you know, what do you say to people, I guess, who see Canary Mission as, you know, kind of being contained within the Palestine sphere or the pro-Palestine, you know, movement? What do you say to Americans that might not see this as a threat to just general freedom of speech?
6: Yeah, I mean, what we saw with, like, Ramiz Ozturk is a great example where, you know, as far as we know, you know, her arrest was almost solely predicated on an op-ed, you know, that wasn't objectionable to a lot of people. So, you know, there's free speech concerns. When this last story, the story right before this most recent one, we were able to access public but non-listed websites that Canary Mission used to like stage material and just have like internal communications like inside the organization. And that gave us great insight into sort of what they saw their goals as. And they broke, you know, their goals down, sort of in a very corporatized kind of way. They broke their goals down into return on investment. And they list different types of ROIs that they get, one being change in behavior. So like policing people, so they changed their views or their speech. Arrests and deportations were another. And we saw some other campaigns that they were like piloting or starting to, you know, plan out. You know, they planned their quarters out. They had a focus on the Mamdani campaign. At one point, they were like kind of starting to branch into monitoring journalists. There was like an intriguing document that we found, not entirely clear what it was, but it suggested that they would possibly market their dossiers or their information for corporations to use, like a screening thing. So like there's ways that this expands, right, into, you know, policing discourse. And obviously, as we saw with deportations and arrests, real life consequences.
5: I think maybe, go ahead, Ryan.
4: No, I was just going to say, you can imagine that, if they've gotten quite, you know, effective at what they're doing, as they start musing about selling their services to corporate America and corporations around the world, that moves them from, you know, foundation and donor based to having an actual business model that can serve executives who, you know, there may be executives who say, yeah, we want to make sure anybody remotely affiliated with any campus protest ever, you know, never has an opportunity to even, you know, get past the application phase of this company. So let's hire them. But then you may also have executives who want other screens applied as well. And you'd have a kind of a plug and play operation that would be able to then do that. And all of this going on in complete secrecy. So no opportunity for people to challenge the findings, to even be aware that the findings exist, to say like, actually, that's not me. That's not even, you know, that's a different person. So as you look at the depth of the operation, like how extensive at this point is this organization?
6: Well, they're really well funded. You know, we don't obviously have total, you know, insight into the funding once it leaves the U.S., but we know through different sort of like accidental earmarks on American nonprofits, and that goes through a big nonprofit central fund. So a lot of money is moving. A lot of money from very wealthy people is moving to this group, and it has, you know, unprecedented access to the highest levels of our government without people really knowing who it is. And as somebody who's probably seen more about who's running it, you know, it's just some people, you know, it's just people that, you know, it's not even necessarily a it's a, you know, generally pretty far right people in Israel or Americans who have moved to Israel. It's a kind of it's kind of a religious movement. So like the appropriateness of something like that, you know, dictating domestic policy and things at State Department, you know, is in question, I think.
5: I think also what made it so effective, I would argue more before the genocide began, was that it was anonymous, completely anonymous, right? As I said before, you didn't know who these people were. Even, I mean, I would say in the broader Arab diaspora as well, like personally, I'm 28, I still wouldn't look up my own name on the Canary Mission site because my parents told me, when I was 15, that is basically giving them your name to look through. So, and also for Palestinians, if you're trying to get in through the border to get into the West Bank, the first thing that pops up whenever you Google that person's name, whenever they do their checks, is your Canary Mission, you know, profile. So seeing these names was huge for a lot of people because there's no information about who is behind, you know, the screen doing these things. Can you explain how they managed to stay anonymous for so long? How they managed to keep the funding so hidden for more than a decade?
6: So we had some early reporting at like right close to 2018 and the series of reports in the Forward where, you know, the person running the group, a man named Jonathan Bash, UK-born businessman, living in Israel for a long time, associated with Aisha Torah, which is a Jewish religious organization, which has a big presence in New York and in the U.S. It was reported that he was running it, and some of the board members, most of them associated with Aisha Torah as well, and part of this man's network. But since then, we haven't gotten a lot of new reports. So one of the things, you know, is we don't have, you know, a foreign organization's nonprofit spent, you know, receipts we're not going to have access to. So there's kind of not shell in terms of like hiding money, but just a legal shell game where, you know, you have American nonprofits donating to the central fund, which is everyone's really in Israel. There's a guy with an interior design store who physically receives the money, and then it just goes to Megamot Shalom, which is the nonprofit in Israel. And from there, from what we understand through our reporting and previous reporting, that's what's running and funding Canary Mission. There's probably other organizations too that we're uncovering. So it's just these series of nonprofit shells, which is all legal, but it obscures the funding and the people running it. So any like little information we've gotten has just been hard to piece out, but not impossible.
5: Another part of your report was kind of tracing the relationships it has with other pro-Israel or Israeli organizations that their main purpose is to get more land or sustain the occupation. Can you kind of talk about those relationships that we see and how Canary's integral to all these different operations?
6: Yeah, so a lot of the, you know, American nonprofits that we've seen donating, you know, where it's earmarked on a tax form saying, you know, to Megamot Shalom for Canary Mission, and that's been a big piece of evidence that we've had that Megamot runs Canary over the years. You know, a lot of these nonprofits, they're pretty mainstream. They donate to a lot of, you know, sort of generally pro-Israel causes. But in some of my findings, you know, there's several of the people that we identified as being paid by Megamot Shalom for content, most likely to do with Canary Mission. Often they're living in, you know, settler towns. There's overlap with other kinds of, you know, settler nonprofits, again, where, you know, there's one American address, whether it's at a law firm or whatever, and then the money is just moving overseas. So you're seeing some of the same people involved, some of the same networks. So it's pretty mainstreamed into, I think, you know, a lot of these American nonprofits.
4: And without giving away kind of sources and methods that would compromise your ongoing investigations, because I know that we've got more to come on this front, what can you tell us about how you were able to kind of unravel some of this? And to Mesa's point, like what kind of took so long for these names and these details to surface?
6: Yeah, I mean, they did a pretty good job on OPSEC, you know, like, you know, being careful about things. And it was interesting in our previous drop site story from a couple months ago, where we saw, you know, their core value statement on like a PowerPoint. And one of them was, you know, anonymity to scare the enemy. Like they prided themselves on staying pretty anonymous. But, you know, on the tech side and in, you know, open source investigations and things like that, sometimes there's one little trail that can break something open. Our very first story in DropSite last fall, we were able to see, you know, another way you can donate to Canary Mission was through, you know, just an online donation button. And that kind of opened up a way into some of the networks that are helping to move there. It's a lot of like figuring out, you know, patterns and figuring out who's who. And, you know, for every person that we report, there's like 100 more we don't report that help like bolster, you know, these connections. And so it's sort of like starting to understand, you know, the people and who knows who. And it's just, you know, it just takes someone to do it, I guess. It seems inscrutable. And every story you read says Canary Mission is anonymous, we'll never know anything. But, you know, it wasn't necessarily the easiest, but we started to open up. And there still is a lot we don't know, right, about how everything is exactly running. We don't know all of their donors. We don't know all of the Americans who are financing this.
4: For the kind of OPSEC nerds who are really fascinated by this stuff, can you talk just briefly about that button, that donation button, and how it became a key to unlock so much of it?
6: And also the interior design store. So for a long time, Central Fund was located in a fabric store in Manhattan for many years, because the Marcus family, who established that nonprofit, which was tens of millions of dollars to Israel for a variety of pro-Israel causes and groups. They had always been located in a fabric store that the family owned. And I noticed last year that the address, so if you want to donate to Canary Mission as an American and write it off on your taxes, you send it to an interior design store on Long Island in the Five Towns. So I thought that was pretty interesting. So I tried to figure out why. And eventually what I found was that because the person running it was part of this network, close-knit network of people in Israel, mostly but not all Americans who had moved to Israel over the years. And it was just basically breaking into this network of people and seeing how they knew each other.
4: Yeah, and also kind of crazy that American taxpayers would be subsidizing that, but that's a whole nother question. So Jackie, we're looking forward to your upcoming investigations. We can learn more about this organization, but thank you so much for being here today.
6: Thank you.
4: Dropsitenews.com. Be sure to sign up for our morning newsletter, Dropsite Daily. You can do that at dropsitenews.com. And so once again, on behalf of all of my colleagues here at Dropsite News, deep appreciation. And we will see you next time.

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1: Widespread destruction of Israel, of houses and civilian facilities in Lebanon, a fifth of the population out of their homes. Israel's defense minister says tactics used in Gaza are being replicated in Lebanon. So what are the similarities? I'm James Bayes, and you're listening to the Inside Story podcast, where we dissect, analyze, and help define major global stories. So let's discuss all of this further with our panel of guests who are joining us today on Inside Story. Also in Beirut, we have Ramzi Qais, Lebanon researcher at Human Rights Watch. In Paris, Elijah Magnier, he's specialist in Middle East wars and regional military dynamics. And in Athens, Nicholas Noe, editor-in-chief of MiddleEastWire.com, a Beirut-based news service. Thank you all for joining us. Let me start with you, Ramzi. We are supposed soon, in the next couple of days, to come up to the two-week mark of the ceasefire. But there isn't really a ceasefire, is there?
2: There isn't, in the sense that just today, a few minutes ago, the Lebanese people received the second round of displacement orders issued by Israel's military spokesperson just for today. Over 20 towns and villages were included in this. There are continued attacks in southern Lebanon, continued reports of demolitions happening across the border and razing with civilian objects. And this pattern, I think, very much mirrors what we saw since November 2024, the ceasefire then until March, where there were continuous near daily attacks in Lebanon. So it's a ceasefire in name only.
1: Elijah, I mean, the Israelis had something they called the Dahir Doctrine. So it came from Lebanon, from the southern suburbs of Beirut in previous wars, flattening buildings there. They then seem to have exported that to Gaza in a horrific manner. And now it seems they're using Gaza as a template for what they're doing in Lebanon. Would you agree?
3: Yes, that is correct. This is what the Israeli defense minister, Israel Katz, told us, that in Lebanon they will apply the Rafah Doctrine, which means flattening everything, destroying homes, schools, universities, hospitals, everything that they can see, and leave nothing for the people not to know the previous topography of the land, so they think they will not allow anyone to return. And this is what the Israelis are doing, because they are unaccountable and because they think they can get away with it, having the blessing of the United States of America, exactly what they have done in Gaza, and nobody rendered them accountable for what they have done.
1: Nicholas, as you heard Elijah there say, the defense minister, Israel Katz, has admitted that they are copying what they did in Rafah. He said the demolition of Lebanese border villages was in accordance with the model used in Rafah and Beit Hanun in Gaza. I found an interesting quote too, going right back to 2009, from someone called Daniel Reisner, who was the former head of the Israeli army's international law division. Let me read this to you. If you do something for long enough, the world will accept it. International law progresses through violations.
4: Well, he certainly proved to be correct in the last few years. We really need to see the Dahiyeh Doctrine, which came after the 2006 Israel-Lebanon war, as culminating in the Gaza genocide. And I think it's important, James, I mean, I know you were reporting a long time on this story, but for others, the Dahiyeh Gaza Doctrine is not simply about flattening building and structures and civilian power plants and infrastructure. It has a critical provision which regards supportive populations as legitimate military targets. If you're in a supportive population area, you are a legitimate military target. Now, in 2009, the Israelis were a bit more concerned to bring this out into the open. It was talked about in some Israeli think tanks. There was various discussions about it. There was some literature about it, but it wasn't really sharpened to the degree that we now see openly by Israeli leaders and by Israeli commanders, which is to say that the Dahiyeh Gaza Doctrine is about also eliminating populations. And here we see, I think, some differences that are important for all of us to consider between what Israel has done and is doing in Gaza specifically, and what it would like to do and what it's able to do in Lebanon. And there are at least three differences. One is that Gaza and expelling the population of Palestinians there is a top priority for the Israeli leadership and the Israeli body politic, really. Expelling the population of South Lebanon or Lebanese is much lower down on the rung of goals, let's say. The second reason I think that we have to consider is the formidable military opposition, which Hezbollah is able to present in South Lebanon, which Hamas has not been able, after several years of war and given its limitations, was never able to project, actually. And this is really important because this fundamentally limits the scope of what the Israelis can do based on what they would like to do religiously, ideologically, or whatever. The reality is that in the first few, you know, weeks of the latest upsurge in this conflict, the Israelis made it seem as if all of South Lebanon has to evacuate and get out, and that they were going to push through, basically. Let's remember that in 1982, the Israeli invasion of Lebanon, it took them a mere 3 days to defeat the Palestinian Liberation Organization and reach and besiege Beirut for several weeks in a murderous besiegement campaign. They are not able to do that right now because of the military opposition of Hezbollah, which is important to consider no matter what you think of Hezbollah, because it is fundamentally limiting the Israeli actions on the ground right now. And the third reason, a last one, very important, Lebanon as a divided state. The Israeli leadership and Netanyahu has created a political stir in Lebanon by saying publicly that the Lebanese president and the Lebanese leadership agrees with its full freedom of action to bomb wherever it wants in Lebanon. We'll leave aside that argument, but the greater point is that Israel is limited in Lebanon, unlike in Gaza, because it is a divided state, and there is hope among the Israelis and the Trump administration that at least some of the Lebanese can be turned on Hezbollah and its supportive populations in a civil war move that would greatly increase the Israeli ability to make gains on the ground, gains that ideologically, historically, and religiously, they would very much like to make and have wanted to make for decades, mainly water resources, land, and let's not forget offshore energy as well, offshore of Lebanon. So these are some different factors between what's happened and happening in Gaza and what we're seeing right now in Lebanon on the ground, no matter how tragic it may be.
5: Ramsey, let me pick up one of those points that Nicholas made there, which is about Hezbollah and the fact Hezbollah is responding. What is interesting here is the last ceasefire in November 2024, almost the same identical language surrounded the ceasefire, and then Hezbollah didn't really respond, despite Israel launching 12,000 strikes in a year. Why is it so different this time?
2: I'd like to first start by commenting on the similarities, not just during the ceasefire, but also before. And I know that we're comparing Lebanon to Gaza, and I think, you know, there's a point there, and there's a point also in saying that actually what we're seeing in Lebanon is not new. We've seen this in the previous war. We've seen the repeated attacks that have targeted journalists, that have targeted medical workers, that have targeted peacekeepers. We've seen demolitions happen in the past round of escalation, where entire villages were demolished or razed using heavy machinery or hand-placed explosive. And we saw after the ceasefire went into effect in November 2024 that there were continued demolition and continued razing. And even before this recent escalation in March 2, there had been tens of thousands of people, 64,000 people that have still been displaced and unable to return to their villages and towns on the border, largely as a result of the vast destruction, not just of their homes, but of electricity and water infrastructure, but also because they say they've been prevented from returning, that when they do show up, quadcopter drones have been showing up, dropping stun grenades, preventing them from returning. And I think we're seeing these similar patterns now, because when they did take place in Gaza and then when they did take place in Lebanon, we saw complete silence from people that could have leveraged or had leverage or pressure on Israel. States like the US, like the UK, like the EU, that could have suspended arms sales, armed transit, and military assistance, that could have placed targeted sanctions on officials credibly implicated in abuses. The EU could have suspended the trade pillar of its association agreement with Israel, but they chose not to, and they remained silent and did not put any pressure on on Israel. And so what Israel could do in Gaza, what Israel could do in Lebanon in November 2024, it could now do in Lebanon. And according to you know, Israel Katz, to do it in an accelerated fashion, because he ordered Israeli troops to accelerate the destruction of homes along the border. And this is the result of the silence that we're seeing. In this round of escalation, over 2,500 people have been killed, but this includes over 181 children, 286 women, 103 medical workers, almost one in five of those.
5: If I can bring in Elijah on Hezbollah's tactics, because they are using new tactics this time. And interestingly, we've heard about these fiber optic cable drones. That's something they've learned from the war in Ukraine.
3: Indeed, yes. It was first introduced by the Russians and then developed by the Ukrainians to a larger distance. It went from 10 kilometers to 40 kilometers range of the drone. The reason why is the resistance normally develop itself and adapt according to the capacity and the capability of the enemy. In this case, in the south of Lebanon, the Israelis are very much developed an advanced technology, and they can jam drones or any electronic warhead that is directed toward their forces. But with this kind of drone, there is a wire that goes with the drone and can reach more or less 10 kilometers, the one that we have seen, and that can not be intercepted by the Israelis unless they can see it visibly, and then they shoot it down with a simple shotgun or a rifle. So that is much more complicated and is creating serious damage to the deployment of the occupation forces on the ground, because they have nothing to protect themselves like the Ukrainians have developed in their cities to prevent the use of this kind of drone that is really extremely difficult to intercept. And by adapting to the enemy capability, it shows that Hezbollah is ready for a war of attrition against the Israelis, particularly when they are dealing with five divisions. We're talking about 70 to 80,000 troops on a very vast land, nothing to compare with Gaza because the topography is very different. So behind every rock, every tree, every valley, there can be ambushes. And this is what the Israelis are finding difficult. Even if they declared a zone that they call buffer zone of 55 villages, in fact, they do not even control 17, even if they have heavy presence in 17 villages, but they are attacked even if these 17 villages and beyond the borders. So yes, the Israelis are not having a promenade in the south of Lebanon.
5: Okay, Nicholas, what do we think Israel is actually trying to achieve? I mean, I've followed the US and the UK and others in places like in Iraq and Afghanistan, and you could be very critical of what they did, but there used to be a strategy of clear, hold, build. Well, here, it's destroy, destroy, destroy. What is Israel trying to achieve? Is this all about a greater Israel and expanding Israel's territory? Because some in Israel want that. Or is it just about making life completely unlivable for these communities, making it where the people who live in southern Lebanon, for example, have no control of their life or their destiny?
4: It can be these two things together, right? There is a clear historical record, and there is a current record on Israeli top leaders about a desire and a program to expand the borders of Israel, borders which they don't actually define themselves. But we see this certainly in southern Syria, and we see this in Lebanon as well. What they would like to do and what plans they would like to put in place are limited by the opposition that they face in the field, diplomatically, and back home within Israel, and their own limitations, material limitations. And that's where I think we go to the second part of the question, which is the strategy appears now, in the short term at least, to try to create a wasteland, a killing zone. Again, the Israelis have long dispensed with any care for international humanitarian law, et cetera. They have their own definition. They don't care. They have carte blanche from the Americans. Okay, so the idea is to create this kind of killing zone. The fundamental problem has been, and this is what analysts have been, you know, warning the Israelis about time and time again, when they keep on invading and occupying or invading and destroying, they create more formidable enemies. time and time again. And now it turns out that a 10-kilometer buffer zone, as Elijah just pointed out, is not really going to be very effective, not even to protect Israeli troops at their border, but much less the kind of hinterlands and border communities or deep into Israel because of technological advances. So you can launch one of these FPV drones from 30 miles, 40 miles, et cetera. So their plan to just kind of hopefully take over all of South Lebanon, water resources, land, offshore energy, is limited by facts on the ground. And now they're pulling up against another fact, which they apparently did not prepare well for, which is the way in which drone warfare has changed facts, battlefield facts on the ground. And now the 10-kilometer buffer zone is not good enough. Therein lies the problem, which is that the Israeli Defense Forces on the ground, they are superior in the air, superior on technology. However, on the ground, the IDF is regarded fairly poorly by people that know about military affairs, etc. They have a very poor track record of actually being able to occupy, hold, and advance deep into enemy territory. So this leaves, I think, where we are right now, which is the current strategy, the short-term one of this buffer zone, is not going to work, and it certainly won't work in the coming weeks, months, and years. Nor will their Greater Israel project work because of significant limitations, mainly presented by Lebanese and Hezbollah in particular. But then there's the third aspect, which is the great question in the region, which is the return to a much more active Iran war. And therein, I think, lies most of the bets, which is to say that if you think, and if the Israelis think, that Trump and the Americans, the Israelis and others potentially, are going to reignite this war that's in a kind of simmer state, then really the whole battlefield changes in South Lebanon, in Syria, perhaps elsewhere, in Yemen, and certainly in the Gulf, in Iraq, and in Iran. I think ultimately that's where they're putting their strategic apples in that basket.
5: Okay. Let me bring in Ramzi at the end on the international legality point of all of this, because it is a dreadful scenario that's being painted by Nicholas, and yet the world is just watching. This is a breach of international law, International Criminal Court, International Court of Justice. The US doesn't care about those. The US Ambassador to Israel, Mick Huckabee, has said it wants to neuter both those institutions. What is Human Rights Watch's view about what other countries should be doing right now?
2: Yeah, let me just start by saying that since October 2023, we've documented repeated violations of the laws of war and war crimes committed in Lebanon, deliberate attacks on civilians, including journalists, medics, peacekeepers, health workers, attacks on civilian objects, including in the ceasefire period, right, on reconstruction equipment, and when the Israeli military occupied the towns they were in, widespread use of white phosphorus, including unlawfully. We've been repeatedly calling on states to immediately suspend arms sales, military assistance, and arms transit to Israel, to place targeted sanctions on individuals credibly implicated in abuses, and for example, the EU to suspend the trade pillar of association agreement. We're also calling on the Lebanese government, on Lebanon's government, to give jurisdiction to the ICC, to the International Criminal Court, to investigate and prosecute crimes committed on Lebanese territory since October 2023. Currently, the ICC does not have jurisdiction over Lebanon because neither Lebanon or Israel are parties to the Rome Statute. So the Lebanese government has tools that it can use to push for accountability, but so far it has not, and it should, in light of the continued violations that are happening, the continued destruction of border villages. Just 2 days ago, three civil defense workers dispatched to a strike site were killed, and we were in the south last week spending our time with paramedics, and they were telling us every time that they're showing up to strike sites, they're putting themselves at risk because they're being struck when they are conducting relief efforts, with over 103 of them killed.
5: Ramzi Qais, Elijah Magnier.

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2: A dire warning from the United Nations about the waning influence of the Nuclear Non-Proliferation Treaty. It's being reviewed in the shadow of a tense ceasefire between the U.S. and Iran. Will the agreement survive? And is it enough to prevent a nuclear disaster? I'm Mohammed Jamjoum, and you're listening to the Inside Story podcast, where we dissect, analyze, and help define major global stories. All right, let's go ahead and bring in our guests. From Vienna, we're joined by Tarek Rauf. He's the former head of verification and security policy coordination at the International Atomic Energy Agency, the UN nuclear watchdog. Kelsey Davenport is in Bozeman, Montana. She's the director for nonproliferation policy at the U.S. Arms Control Association. And in Princeton, New Jersey, is Sayed Hossein Mousavian, a former Iranian nuclear negotiator. A warm welcome to all of you, and thanks so much for joining us today on Inside Story. Tarek Rauf, let me start with you today. In 2020, you wrote an overview of the Nuclear Nonproliferation Treaty as it marked its 50th anniversary. You said that the chasm between the nuclear weapons states and non-nuclear weapons states had been deepening, and that if you took that together with collapsing nuclear arms control architecture, the divide has brought the NPT to an inflection point. Where, from your vantage point, do things stand now?
3: Well, now things are a little bit worse. The chasm between the nuclear weapon states and the non-nuclear weapon states has deepened. Now, for the first time in the history of the Non-Proliferation Treaty, there is no existing nuclear arms control or arms control agreement between Russia and the United States. The last one, New START, expired on the 5th of February. Both of these countries can put more nuclear warheads on their existing ballistic missiles and bombers without having to make new ones. Russia de-ratified the Nuclear Test Ban Treaty last year. And recently, the United States accused China of carrying out secret small-yield nuclear tests, and the U.S. threatened that it too could join Russia and China in resuming some form of nuclear testing. So the atmosphere for the review conference, which started yesterday in New York, is very charged, and already yesterday, unfortunately, the states began to fight with each other.
2: So, Tarek, certainly, as of now, you're not optimistic about where things stand. I want to ask you, though, looking backwards a bit, how effective has the treaty been until now? How much did the treaty help prevent the spread of nuclear weapons since its inception in 1970?
3: Well, the general consensus is that the Nuclear Non-Proliferation Treaty is the cornerstone of the global regime for nuclear non-proliferation and nuclear disarmament. The spread of nuclear weapons has been contained to only 9 countries. At one time, President Kennedy was concerned that by the end of the decade of the 1960s, that there could be 15 or 20 countries with nuclear weapons. The Non-Proliferation Treaty, in a sense, recognizes China, France, United Kingdom, Russia, and United States as nuclear weapon states, but it does not recognize North Korea, Israel, Pakistan, and India as nuclear weapon states. We refer to them as nuclear armed states because they're outside the global regime, much to their chagrin. These countries are constantly now criticizing the Non-Proliferation Treaty. And then the recent attacks on Iran's safeguarded nuclear facilities in June of last year by the United States, a permanent member of the Security Council, a depository of the Non-Proliferation Treaty, and Israel, the only country in the Middle East with unchecked nuclear weapon program, attacking safeguarded facilities. This attack was happened on the 12th of June. The IAEA last verified Natanz and Fordo on the 10th and 11th of June. So these attacks were a kick in the teeth of the International Atomic Energy Agency's verification system. And now all this talk about Iran cannot have a nuclear weapon is basically nonsense. Because the IAEA already said in its report of 31 May last year that Iran does not have a structured nuclear weapon acquisition program. So these fissures will come and be a big problem now in New York as the review conference drags on for the next 4 weeks.
2: Kelsey Davenport, I want to ask you about some of the alarm that's being raised by UN officials, specifically UN Secretary General Antonio Guterres. At the UN General Assembly, he addressed those who had gathered to start the review process of the Non-Proliferation Treaty. He said the cornerstone of efforts to eliminate nuclear weapons has been eroding. He said the commitments had been unfulfilled and that trust

0: and credibility were wearing thin. We need, he said, to breathe life into the treaty once more. From your perspective, how can that be done?
1: Well, I think one of the defining debates about this NPT review conference is how to measure success. What does supporting the treaty and strengthening the treaty throughout the review conference actually mean? Now, there are a number of states going into this review conference that say it is critical that the states' parties adopt a consensus final document that reaffirms support for the treaty, but also articulate some specific actions that advance the treaty, that advance concerns about the slowed progress on arms control and disarmament, that strengthen nonproliferation, that make clear that states that do not have nuclear weapons can still access nuclear energy. But in today's geopolitical environment, agreement on specific actions is going to be quite challenging. So other states believe that a successful review conference is one that simply reaffirms support for the treaty, that passes a basic final document, but that's risky as well. It risks papering over some of these serious issues that can undermine overall support going forward. So I think the chair of the review conference, Ambassador Viet, has a very challenging 4 weeks ahead of him as he tries to navigate these different understandings about what a successful treaty review conference will look like and tries to find compromise between those who are seeking specific actions to strengthen the treaty and those who worry that going down that route is only going to break consensus and lead to another treaty review conference, the third in a row, ending without the adoption of a consensus final document.
0: Kelsey, if I could just follow up with you on some of your thoughts. You're talking about how complicated the terrain is in order to make this a success and what you believe should comprise some of the discussion and negotiation going forward. Going into this process, what's the primary role of the review conference? Where do they see it at day one? Is it simply to look at countries as they're meeting their commitments under the NPT and figuring out a path forward? Or is that too limited a definition for what the conference is supposed to be, at least at the get-go?
1: I think it's too limiting to say that the primary objective should be looking at individual, you know, state actions and the steps that need to be taken to strengthen the NPT. We also need to see the regime as a whole. You know, as Tariq mentioned, the NPT really is the cornerstone of global nonproliferation and disarmament efforts. And if we look across the different pillars, support for disarmament, support for nonproliferation, support for access to peaceful nuclear technology, support across all three of these pillars is eroding. And I think it's also important at this NPT review conference for states to fundamentally confront what an erosion of confidence, an erosion of trust, an erosion of belief in the NPT would mean for the international system. What does the future look like if states no longer perceive the NPT as providing security benefits? What does the future look like if states that do not have nuclear weapons determine that the NPT no longer provides a path forward on disarmament, that they then perceive themselves that they need nuclear weapons in order to push back against coercion and aggression from the nuclear weapon states? So I think fundamentally looking at the big picture, questioning what a world looks like where confidence in the NPT, where implementation of the NPT continues to erode, is also a key factor for the next 4 weeks that states need to grapple with.
0: Sayed Hossein Mousavian, I want to ask you where you stand on things in the big picture here. Do you believe that the treaty's enforcement principles are consistent across the board? Is the credibility of the treaty on the line right now?
2: I really don't believe there is no realistic credibility for non-proliferation treaty. First of all, the fact is that all nuclear weapon states, member of NPT, they have been committed since the creation of NPT, they have been committed to nuclear disarmament, and they have not done it. This is a clear failure or violation. Second, you have seen that even they are modernizing and competing to on modernization of the nuclear weapon system. Therefore, this is another violation of NPT. Third, you can see that they have strategic relations with those countries with nuclear weapon, not member of NPT, like Israel, like Pakistan, like India. And fourth, you can see a very clear double standard about member states to use peaceful nuclear technology, the coercion pressures on Iran, and compared to the other countries which they can peacefully enjoy the nuclear technology. And then we have a clear double standard about the rights of member states. Countries like Brazil, Argentina, Japan, Germany, Netherlands, they are all non-nuclear weapon states. They have enrichment, and the US have been insisting for zero enrichment in Iran. And then we see the US-Israeli war on Iran, on Iranian nuclear facilities, while Iran is member of NPT. Its nuclear program was and is under safeguard agreement. Nevertheless, two nuclear weapon states, they have attacked Iran illegally, a clear violation of United Nations Charter. And more, I think, problem is when the IAEA and United Nations Security Council, none of them condemned the US-Israeli attack on Iranian nuclear facility. It was, I mean, completely, again, another violation of IAEA rules, regulations, and United Nations rules and regulations. That's why I really don't believe anymore the NPT can have or has any more credibility as a realistic non-proliferation, comprehensive agreement internationally to be implemented without any discrimination and not to be used as a political instrument to put pressures and coercions against countries like Iran.
0: Syed Hussein, how much of a danger do you believe the U.S. the U.S.'s war and Israel's war against Iran, how much of a threat does that pose globally right now?
2: See, when I'm coming to the Iranian situation, believe it or not, Iranian decision makers now, they are convinced that an NPT, being member of NPT, has become existential threat for them. Because the U.S.-Israel attack and the pretext of the attack was nuclear facilities. Being member of NPT and they do not have nuclear weapon, there is no doubt since 2003, every IAEA report, even up to 2026, has made it clear that there is no evidence of diversion toward weaponization in the Iranian nuclear program. Even since 2007, every U.S. intelligence assessment, 2025, 2026, since 2007, every report you have seen, the U.S. Intelligence assessment, they have been insisting continuously there is no evidence of diversion toward weaponization and Iranian decision-making to go toward weaponization. Nevertheless, the U.S. attacked, accusing Iran of making nuclear bomb in 2 weeks is exactly what Israelis, they have been advocating since 1990. And now Iranians, they believe the reason the U.S. has never attacked and will not attack North Korea is because North Korea withdrew from NPT and mastered nuclear bomb. Iran, if Iran has mastered nuclear bomb, the U.S. and Israel would never attack Iran. And the other reality is that the sanctions and pressures on Iran is more than North Korea. I mean, Iran is the most inspected country during the history of non-proliferation. 25-30% of the IAEA budget since 2003 has been invested for in verification mechanism inspections in Iran. Sometimes, some years, even 40% of the IAEA has been invested for Iran. The most inspected country which accepted the nuclear deal, JCPOA, as the most comprehensive agreement during the non-proliferation history. implemented 3-4 years with zero failure, were faced by the most comprehensive sanctions ever against any member state of NPT, and now attacked in 2025 when diplomacy was underway, when there was significant progress, deal was within the reach. Again in 2026, Iran was attacked while diplomacy was underway and significant progress, deal was within reach. And even in Islamabad, as Prime Minister of Pakistan said, that they were close to have a final deal, and the U.S. left the negotiation table and imposed sea blockade, which is act of war. Therefore, I really don't know then. And I would say,
0: Sayyid Hussein, I'm sorry to interrupt, but we just need to be conscious of time because we're running out of time. I wanted to go back to Tariq Raouf and ask you about another aspect to all this. Israel is one of four UN member states that's never signed the treaty. The others are India, Pakistan, and South Sudan. Israel never signed the NPT. It maintains a policy of nuclear ambiguity. It neither denies nor confirms that it has a nuclear arsenal, even though it's widely believed that they do. How much does that complicate things?
3: Well, for a long time, there's been a proposal advanced originally by Iran in 1974 to establish a zone free of nuclear weapons in the region of the Middle East. And this was broadened in 1990 under the Mubarak initiative of Egypt to make it a zone free of weapons of all mass destruction. So Israel's undeclared nuclear weapons arsenal provides a strong motivation for other countries in the region to look for their own security, and nuclear weapons could be one aspect of it. So as Hussein Mousavian was saying, Iraq didn't have nuclear weapons, it was bombed. Syria didn't have nuclear weapons, it was bombed. Libya didn't have nuclear weapons, it was bombed. Iran didn't have nuclear weapons, it was bombed. Whereas North Korea is not bombed. So these current actions are now actually being a driver for proliferation rather than being a measure for non-proliferation. And nobody in the world really wants to talk about Israel's nuclear arsenal. Who helped Israel get nuclear weapons? They got highly enriched uranium, several hundred kilograms from the United States, heavy water from Norway, plutonium and reprocessing facilities and nuclear warhead design information from France and other countries. So all of these Western countries helped Israel develop its nuclear weapons arsenal and now protect it. They protect it in the IAEA, they protect it in the NPT. In the IAEA, I was responsible for the Director General's effort to have a forum on the Middle East as a nuclear weapon-free zone, and it was consistently opposed by Israel with the support of the United States. And in the NPT review conference process in 1995, the non-proliferation treaty was made of indefinite duration. We would not be sitting here today with the NPT if it was not extended indefinitely in 1995. And one key element of that bargain was a nuclear weapon-free and a WMD-free zone in the region of the Middle East. And again, the United States is the one, even under the Obama administration, stymied those efforts. So unless now we come to capturing Israel's nuclear weapons program through a diplomatic process of a nuclear weapon-free zone in the region of the Middle East, we will never get to it because there are no military threats left for Israel. It is now the unchallenged military hegemon. And therefore, at this review conference, I think there should be a redoubled effort to push for the establishment of a zone free of nuclear weapons in the region of the Middle East.
0: Kelsey Davenport, it looked to me like you were reacting to some of what Tariq Raouf was saying. It looked like you wanted to jump in, so please go ahead.
1: Well, I certainly agree with Tariq that trying to advance a nuclear weapons-free zone in the Middle East would be advantageous, that there needs to be a more proactive approach to both recognizing Israel's nuclear weapons program, but also trying to take steps to dismantle it in the long term. However, I think we have seen that the zone process as part of the NPT has caused considerable controversy, has caused the United States to object to the adoption of a consensus final document at the behest of Israel sort of in 2015. And so I wonder if we need to get a little bit more creative when we're talking about a regional solution. I mean, one option could be to move away from the broader conception of a Middle East zone, perhaps focus more specifically on Iran and the Gulf states. And if you begin that process with a security dialogue that addresses some of the broader security concerns that have pushed Iran to consider nuclear weapons, to leave open the nuclear weapons option, that have pushed Saudi Arabia to threaten to develop nuclear weapons. Addressing those drivers could then create the space where states feel more confident with additional transparency and nuclear limitations. So looking at the sub-region first, trying to address some of those drivers and then moving outward might be a more advantageous way to address regional proliferation concerns in the Middle East at a time right now when I just think it is highly unlikely that Israel is going to be willing to sit down with states in the region and put meaningful steps to reduce its nuclear program on the table.
0: Sayed Hossein Mousavian, we just have a couple of minutes left. Look, we're at a moment now where military spending is hitting record highs each year. Nuclear arsenals are growing. People are concerned about a nuclear arms race looming. What, from your perspective, needs to be done? What are concrete steps that can be taken to help improve the situation going forward?
2: No, I agree with Kelsey. A sub-regional can be an idea. You have seen during last 15, 20 years, I have been writing in hundreds of articles, in my book, in my lectures, advocating for sub-regional nuclear weapon-free zone, WMD-free zone within the Persian Gulf, in the framework of a new security cooperation structure in the Persian Gulf, which would go even beyond nuclear WMD free zone, like maritime security, like the current situation in Strait of Hormuz could be and can be addressed within such a framework. Nevertheless, as Tariq said, since 1970, we have UN decision, UN resolution, nuclear weapon-free zone in the Middle East. All Middle Eastern countries, they are member of NPT and they are working, they are supporting, they are ready to go for implementation of such a resolution. There is only one obstacle, which is Israel has remained for 50 years as the only nuclear weapon state in the Middle East. And the U.S. and the world powers, they all are supporting because the Israeli strategy is nuclear monopoly, exclusivity of nuclear weapon in the Middle East for the broader agenda like Greater Israel. That's why as long as we are in this status quo, and I should also mention it is not only Iranian nuclear program which have been attacked. Iraq has been attacked. Libya, Syria, every Muslim country has tried to have enrichment or heavy water. They have been attacked by Israel or the U.S. in order to keep the nuclear supremacy of Israel in the region. As long as this is the strategy, we are going to have nothing.
0: I'm sorry again to have interrupted you. We have run out of time, so we're going to have to leave the conversation there. Thanks so much to all of our guests, Tariq Rauf, Kelsey Davenport, and Sayed Hossein Mousavian. This episode was produced by Shantanu Chatterjee, Dmitry Medvedenko, Melike Yoldash, and Gemma Harris. Studio sound was by Yasser Rahmani. The program was edited by Mohammed Subhi, Catherine Nuhan, and Joe DeFrias. You can catch every episode on the Inside Story podcast. 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Thank you for listening. 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
5: For millions of workers around the world, the 1st of May is their day. In the late 19th century, American labor unions were fed up. Fed up with being overworked, in dangerous conditions, and with little pay. So in 1884, the Federation of Organized Trades and Labor Unions met in Chicago and had one major demand, an 8-hour workday. And on May 1st, 1886, over 300,000 American workers went on strike. 3 days later, thousands of strikers met in Haymarket Square, where a riot broke out between cops and workers. A bomb was thrown into the crowd, killing several people. It was called the Haymarket Massacre. And today, May 1st is known as International Workers' Day. While every country's workers have a different history behind May Day, they all commemorate those who have and continue to give their lives for workers' justice.

0: And so it's May Day, May 1st, a day of celebration down through the centuries. It's all the same to us here in Northeast Ohio. The weather's still lousy, but we've all got images squirreled away in our memories, mostly from books, of kids frolicking and dancing around the Maypole. It's all rooted in ancient pagan, Celtic, or Southern European spring festivals. It's wonderful. Of course, those of us who grew up in the Cold War years have another image we associate with May Day. Big parades in Moscow's Red Square with lumpy, angry-looking Russians and a whole bunch of really alarmingly large missiles being towed across our TVs. May 1st, as you may know, is International Workers' Day. This may look like a bunch of farm equipment turned on its side, or some other images may enter your mind, I don't know. But those are nukes, my friends, and they were meant for us. This was terrifying. And it's pretty ironic, because it wasn't their own revolution these Russians were celebrating here, or anything really to do with them. International Workers' Day commemorates the Haymarket Affair, a riot that took place in Chicago, Illinois in 1886. Here's the story in a nutshell. The Chicago police moved in to break up a labor demonstration. A bomb was thrown. Things got very violent. Many people were killed, police officers as well as civilians. 8 anarchist agitators were arrested. 4 of them ended up getting hanged, despite little or no evidence actually connecting them to the bomb throwing. A frightened public and feverish news media stoked the flames of a furious Red Scare reaction to the threat of foreign terrorists on American soil, and the labor movement in this country paid the price in the ensuing anti-union clampdown. This got the attention of the International Labor and Socialist Movement, which approved May 1st as a universal day of celebration and remembrance, which our Cold War adversaries would end up observing, and we would not. And so, the Soviets may not have been exactly crazy about us, but ironically, they could thank us for their biggest holiday.
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0: Who's in the house?
2: Getting the session into EFX with me, Westwood. Here's Bomb the Bass and MC Merlin. It's about that time for Mega Blast. 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Peace.

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Someday, I'm gonna shake your hand goodbye. Someday, I'm gonna shake your hand goodbye. Not gonna give you any more of my love, because I just ain't satisfied. But the one thing that makes Mr. Johnson drink, I get worried about the way you treat me, and I begin to think, oh babe, my life don't seem the same. You really breaks my heart when you call Mr. So-and-so's name. I got a kind-hearted woman that is evil all the time. I've got a kind-hearted woman that is evil all the time. You just want to kill me, baby, just to have it on your mind. Someday, I'm gonna shake your hand goodbye. Someday, I'm gonna shake your hand goodbye. Not gonna give you any more of my loving, 'cause I just ain't satisfied.

This is a reminder that mental health can be directly linked to screen time. 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
1: Good deal, old buddy, and I'll pour the beers.
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1: Yeah, and you always let her know just who you are.
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0: 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You are listening to Folk Roots and Branches, and we are broadcasting live. You may hear some background noise because some stuff is going on in the station here. Welcome back to my partner, Andy Regovin.
1: Hi, Zeke. It's great to be back.
0: Well, you have been on the road. Where have you been?
1: Well, it's been a series of things. Doing a little music.
0: Oh, really?
1: Last week I was being inducted to a Hall of Fame.
0: Oh, what sort of Hall of Fame?
1: So back in the dark ages, I was a high school track coach at Dennis Yarmouth Regional High School in Cape Cod back 40 years ago, and we won a couple of state championships. And somebody there remembered me, and had an induction ceremony last Saturday while the show was going on.
0: And you had to show.
1: 25 of my former athletes came back from Europe and the West Coast, and it was quite a reunion.
0: I hope they're all listening to this show.
1: I hope they are.
0: Well, they might well be. Today we have a bunch of good stuff. I'm going to be focusing on roots and branches. It may be a little bit unconventional. I'm going to roll in immediately. Well, first of all, let me say hello to my and our listeners, wherever they may be, out in Chester, England, or Reading, England, or in Amsterdam, or on the West Coast down the peninsula from the Bay Area, or let's see, where else, down in the New York City, Westchester County area. Special shout out to the deacon, who actually is, he was a deacon, now he's an elder in Michigan, and a bunch of other people, I think, are listening in Michigan. I'm going to start off with a cover. This is the Gillian Welch song, but it's done by a local band, was kind of a spinoff of Berklee College of Music. Honeysuckle is the name of the band, and here is the song, Everything is Free.

0: And there you have the inimitable T-Model Ford cut you loose off his Pee-wee Get My Gun record. So he's definitely, he's both a root and a branch. I don't even know where he would fit in, but it's, if you follow my dictum, which is that blues, jazz, country, folk, they're all folk music because they come from the people. And we'll be doing a little more. But for right now, what do we got?
1: Well, I'd like to cue up some outlaw country. The world lost David Allan Coe this
0: week. Yes, we did.
1: He passed away, and he was kind of an iconic figure. The song I'm going to play was actually written by John Prine and Steve Goodman, but made famous by David Allan Coe. But, you know, I've always kind of had a soft spot in my heart for him. When I learned that when he got out of prison, he wanted to get in the music business, he went and slept in a hearse right outside the Ryman Auditorium in Nashville.
0: They say that about that Canadian guy from up north. He toured in a hearse early on. I'm not even going to mention his name. Go ahead.
1: All right, well, let's go with David Allan Coe here. This is You Never Even Called Me By My Name.
2: Well, it was all that I could do

Western song. I wrote him back a letter and I told him it was not the perfect country and western song because he hadn't said anything at all about mama, or trains, or trucks,

0: beautiful songs.
1: That was The Time That We've Been Given by Martin Kerr. The song before that was also Martin Kerr, Thank God for Taxes. So we're seeing two sides of Martin Kerr, the folk troubadour from Alberta, and they're both on his new album, which is titled Overdue for a Revolution.
0: Oh, interesting. We had, before that, your song, your selection, David Allan Coe, and before that, my selection was T-Model Ford, and they are not brothers, but brothers from another mother, I suppose, in the sense that they both did hard time in prison. So that sort of links them
1: up. We could do a whole show sometime.
0: Oh, yeah, absolutely. Yeah. When was the last time you were in jail?
1: Well, thankfully, I can't remember. That's no guarantee of anything, but yeah. I can't remember it.
0: Yeah, no, if I were truthful, I would have to say no comment. All right, since this is a university that we are at, a very fine institution Jesuit influence. We are classes in session. I want the listeners to know that there will be questions at the end. They will be on the exam. I'm going to play a couple of songs of one root and one branch. Now, you have heard these songs before. I'm going to start with the Bob Dylan live revolutionary version. He was 23 at the time this hit. He was on stage, and there's a little intro here at the Newport Folk Festival doing Mr. Tambourine Man.
2: He was born in Duluth, but his family lived up in a little mining town. He said he ran away from home 17 times and got brought back 16. At any rate, I don't think anybody needs to talk for him if Bob Dylan is within hearing distance. Come forward. There he is. Bob, you are sitting back there.

Yes, yes. I hear you well. I think you have the wrong man.

0: We seem to be having some mechanical Ethernet deals here. That, of course, was Bob Dylan. You can say something. You're an official employee. We need to sign back in here, whatever happens. I don't know. We got kicked off. The Dylan song is widely known, and that was his probably first public performance of it. He was 23 then. And hold on. We're dealing sign in.
1: So while this technical adjustment is happening, I'll let you know what's coming up ahead. I had the chance to see a couple of great live music shows over the last few weeks, and we're going to play some of the songs from some of the folks that I was able to watch perform live coming up. So when we get back,
0: See, you've got this. Why don't we just jump into that, and we'll hit my follow up of the Mr. Tambourine. I'm going to play the Birds version, which is totally different. But in the meantime,
1: all right, we'll be back.
0: Yeah, we'll be back. Hopefully,
1: we'll be back to that. Okay. So I saw a show with Rhiannon Giddens, and she had. If I lost myself. Her sideman for that show was Dirk Powell, who is a real well-known sideman and multi-instrumentalist. So I want to look for some of the songs that that he released. And here's one that he did with John Herman and Tim O'Brien. This is called The Traditional La Blackest Crow.

0: All right, that was who?
1: That was Dirk Powell along with John Herman and Tim O'Brien playing the Blackest Crow from Songs from the Mountain.
0: Well, okay, since our mechanicals have gotten a little bit screwed up here due to the Ethernet temporarily being bounced, but now it's fixed, we're going to keep with this Black Crow kind of theme. I've got two here, one by, the song is the same song. It's by Towns Van Zandt, and then my cover of it. So let's listen to Towns. This is from early in his career, live at the Jester Lounge, which is way back. No one knew who he was.

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And the grass tumbles tall down the hill.

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Just for the break in a day. Just for the break in a day. It's a life worth the living, but we all gotta die.

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0: grass tunnels tall down the hill. 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When the voice of the black crow grows still, when the voice of the black crow grows still.
1: All right, there we go. Three songs about black crows. Are they the same crow? We'll never know, will we? That was me. Before that, we had Towns. It was his song. And before that, we had?
2: Before that, we had Blackest Crow, Dirk Powell.
1: Yeah, there we go. We're still having a couple of weird issues with this internet. So we're going to branch to a couple of new things here. What do we got?
2: Well, let's go to something real new, actually. This is from Eddie D and the Guarantee, and it was released just yesterday. It's kind of an update of David Bowie's Space Oddity. It's something a little different, but yeah, let's.
1: So it's a root before a root after a cover. Something a root and cover. Okay, I got it.
2: New music.

0: So that was Rhiannon Giddens from her album Freedom Highway. It was called We Could Fly. And before that, speaking of flying, we had Asteroid, Eddie D and the Guarantee from Hudson Harding's latest compilation, Folk Now, for May of 2026.
1: Now, who was singing behind Rhiannon on that, the gentleman?
0: It may have been Dirk Powell, who's been with her, but I haven't verified that, Zeke, so...
1: Yeah, she's a very good performer, and Roots and Branches herself. Okay, we have a root and a branch here. This is Lefty Frizzell doing, he gets a writing credit on it, so I'm going to say it's an original to him, Long Black Veil, and I'm going to follow that up with Allison Callery's version of the same thing.

0: and that is Allison Callery covering the same song. Now, there's some controversy as to whether Lefty wrote it. I think he got a writing credit, but I might be wrong. It's possible. That's going to mostly wrap it up. I'm going to finish playing the branch of the Dylan song, Tambourine Man. But before I do that, thank you for coming in again.
1: Happy May 2nd to everybody.
0: You will not be here next week, is that correct?
1: I got another week off doing some more music out on the road, and then back the following week, and looking forward to it.
0: Well, perfect. That sounds good, and we'll have to work around that. Here you go. This is the other version, which is completely different. Remember, this will be on the test. Here's the Byrds doing Dylan's song, Mr. Tambourine Man. Goodbye, all, and thank you for listening.

All right, our replacement has not shown up here, so I'm going to take the liberty to play two more songs. Again, Roots and Branches. Once again, this is going to be Bob Dylan, followed by somebody that you will recognize. A Root and a Branch. Here's

That buzzing you hear isn't from a pest. It's the sound of pollinators hard at work, helping to produce the food we eat and keep ecosystems healthy. 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Simply giving pollinators space and respect can make a real difference. Protecting them protects our future.

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Good evening, everybody. Welcome back to WZBC Newton. Today might be my last show before finals. I hope that you guys are, I hope that you're feeling ready for that stuff and that your finals go great. And yeah, so today I have kind of, it's very chill music today because I think everyone's pretty busy these days. But let's just get right into the music. So in just a moment.

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I've wasted all my time just looking for signs. I've been acting blind and I got the behind. I gotta get up on my feet and get back to the grind. These hopes and dreams should be kept in mind. The path that I'll be taking won't be such a smooth ride.

We just heard Things We Get Used To by Cheese Mind, and then three songs from a Filipino group called Isanigo. We heard Bakit, Fading to Black, and the song that just ended right now is Horizon. This Isanigo I've been really liking these days because they're really chill music, and I think it's just nice to turn on and relax to. And next up, we have Always Clueless by Bana Harbera.

Since I checked in last, we have listened to I Don't Even Mind and Persistence by Banna Harbera and Courage by Cotton Range. And just now we heard Go Stop by Go Dark and Party Tonight also by Go Dark. And right now we are listening to Strawberry Fizz by Go Dark. And the last two songs I'll be playing for you tonight are Inconsistencies by O Flamingo and Out of Focus by Cheese Mind. As always, thank you so much for listening, and I hope you have a great night.

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2: Yes, this is the Caribbean Forum, coming your way every Saturday from 7 to 10 p.m. And 7 to 8, we have the Haitian presence in English. And we're going to feature Latino book review, an article by My Poetic Journey Through the Storehouse of Imagination by Patrick Sylvain, our friend. And then we are going to ask... Jacques Sauveur Jean to accompany us with his beautiful music, Let Us See, and L'Amour Doudou.

0: Laissez-moi parler.
1: Oh yeah.
0: Laissez-moi penser.
1: Ah ouais. Let me speak. Let me say what I think, what I feel. That's what he said. Oh yeah.

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Every Saturday from 7 to 10 p.m. we bring you, we feature pieces from different novels, passages from novels, from dramatic art, from literature, from what do you name it, fictions, and also, literary analysis.

Yes, we are going to be with you until 10 p.m. We're going to begin with the piece from Latino Book Review, My Poetic Journey Through the Storehouse of Imagination by Patrick Sylvain. I did not begin writing poetry because I wanted to be dangerous. On the contrary, I was 15 years old and in love with a girl who had recently moved to my neighborhood in Port-au-Prince. So like many adolescents, it was through the painstaking trials of Arthur and Nong Jing that I first began to grasp the weight of words and their affective power. It was during this time that I began what would become a lifelong dedication to poetry. So when I use the words dangerous in the opening sentence, I am not aiming for mere shock value. I am describing a harsh political reality that prevailed in Haiti under successive dictatorial regimes. So during those years, poets and intellectuals were often viewed as threats rather than as artists because their words had the power to question authority, expose injustice, and inspire a dissent. So as a result, many writers were harassed, imprisoned, or forced into exile. So under the dictatorship of François Duvalier, known as Papa Doc, repression intensified to such an extent that the late 1950s and 1960s saw a massive exodus of Haiti's cultural and intellectual elite. So the regime relied on censorship, surveillance, and the violence of the Tonton Macoutes, making independent thought itself a political risk. So in this climate, poetry could be treated as subversion, and a published line could carry the same danger as a political speech. Among those driven into exile, there were four remarkable yet very different writers: Anthony Phelps, 2025, whose politically charged poetry and radio work challenged authoritarianism and made him a target of the regime. Jean Metellus, 1937, 2014, whose writings on freedom, identity, and human dignity conflicted with the dictatorship's demand for silence. Paul Larac, 1920-2007, a committed intellectual whose outspoken criticism of oppression forced them into exile. René Dupestre, 1926, still alive, whose revolutionary ideas and political activism made them suspect to authorities long before Duvalier and kept them in exile for much of his life. So for these writers, poetry was not only a literary act, but also a moral and political one. So in a society where free expression could provoke persecution, their work became dangerous precisely because it refused to accept a silence. So as an adolescent, bewitched by poverty and by love, I began writing with a split tongue, privately against the dictatorship of Jean-Claude Duvalier, known as Baby Doc, and for my neighbor, Ruby, who stirred me to my core. That December, however, I left Haiti and Ruby
from Massachusetts, where I found myself moved to a new and unfamiliar life. Before long, another long journey took a hold, deep yearning for the homeland I had left behind. That longing or longing nourishing my creative impulse and drove me to shape poems out of lived experience. So those early poems were simple yet sincere, an essential and tangible act of bearing witness to what I had known. Over time, poetry assumed an ever greater prominence in my life. For over 3 decades, I have pursued it as a necessary outlet for artistic impulses, reflections, and memory, and at times as a way of making meaning that could be shared with others. Through this long pursuit, I have come to understand language as a storehouse of imagination, a means of exercising freedom, a source of psychological coherence. Poetry for me is not simply an art form. It is a mode of consciousness, a way of testing truth against experience. And as my commitment to poetry deepened, I began to look for writers who could articulate what I felt intuitively. So in that search, I encountered the work of the poet of critic Tony Hoagland, whose 2006 book, Real Sophistication, struck me with unusual force. And Hoagland's reflections on the artistic life helped me see my own path with greater clarity, especially the tension between instinct and craft, impulse and discipline, play and ambition. In that book, he writes, "The artistic life belongs in instinct and move toward calculation, or maybe it begins in blind obsession and ends in self-possession. So, or does it begin in play and end on ambition? Or some say it begins in inspiration and moves towards repetition," quote, end of quote. So his words resonated with my own experience. I entered poetry through play, through the adolescent desire to impress Ruby with the elasticity of my imagination. My witless energy carried on linguistic currents I barely understood. What began as improvisation and infatuation gradually became something more deliberate, more demanding. So over the years, the act of writing moved me away from impulse alone and toward a hard-earned form of awareness. So if poetry began for me in instinct and desire, it has led slowly and imperfectly toward a measure of self-possession, a way of inhibiting both language and life with greater intention. Stay tuned. We're going to be with you until 10 p.m., the very first hour in English. We are featuring the trajectory of Patrick Sylvain's poetry and literary life experience.

Happy, glad that you are spending your Saturday night with us at the Caribbean Forum. Our featuring a piece by Patrick Silver. His trajectory as a poet, an artist, and individual.

Oh yeah, gonna be with you until 10 p.m. Hey, first hour Haitian presence in English. Yes, remember, we are going to be with you until 10 p.m. Let us see, we're gonna go back to the text. He say, yet the movement towards self-possession in poetry has never followed the straight or orderly path. What I once thought as a personal growth, simply the natural evolution from instinct to craft, revealed itself over time to be inseparable from history, displacement, and the political realities that shaped my earlier consciousness. My poems did not develop in isolation. They grew out of the same forces that compelled me to live on, to remember it from afar, and to continually redefine my place in relation to it. The deeper I moved into poetry, the more I understood that my artistic life could not be told as a purely individual story, but as one intertwined with the collective experience from which I came. And although it may seem logical to divide my poetry journey into a series of distinct phases, the reality is more fluid. My development as a poet has been deeply shaped by the social, cultural, and political events of Haiti, forces that have profoundly influenced my sense of self. The experiences that have marked my life, while different in their particulars, have ultimately converged into a narrative that maintains a coherent thematic thread. About 8 years after arriving in the United States, I joined the Dark Room Collective, a gathering of African-American writers committed to shaping their place within the literary world among peers who would later become major voices such as Natasha Trethewey, Tracy K. Smith, John Keane, and Kevin Young. I had the good fortune of gaining insight from the accomplished writers we invited to participate in our reading series. So from figures such as Michael S. Harper, Zoe Tozaki, Erchange, and John Edgar Whiteman, I developed a deeper appreciation for the musicality of language and the principle of showing rather than telling. So from Yusef Komunyayaka, I learned how poetic imagery could be used to excavate, process, and reveal painful or often violent memories. A reading by Martin Espada also proved formative. His use of Spanish within English poems demonstrated how language itself can serve as a vehicle for identity. So that strategy resonated strongly with me, given my own Haitian American perspective. My poem Volcanic Songs, published the Caribbean Writers workshopped by members of the Dark Room Collective, reflects this period of artistic growth. In it, I explore the musical traditions of Haitian culture and the role of song in resisting dictatorship and political oppression. So the poem centers on Manu Emmanuel Charlemagne, widely regarded during that time as a Bob Dylan of Haiti and one of the most influential folk singers of my generation. So through the poems, I sought
to honor his voice and to illuminate the significance of his music within both my personal history and the broader Haitian narrative. Here is the second stanza of the poem, which really started as the first set memories about Mano. We sat around Mano to watch his long black fingers converse with his guitar strings as his colossal voice exploded, songs as hot as burning oil. So that moment, watching Mano's music ignite both memory and a form of resistance, marked an early realization that poetry could carry history, culture, and political struggle in a language that remained intimate and human. Writing volcanic song, quote unquote, helped me understand that my work could move between personal recollection and collective experience, a discovery that prepared me for the more formal workshop settings where I would later refine this approach. And for a much of the 1990s, I participated in a number of summer poetry workshops offered through the William Joyner Institute for the Study of War and Social Consequences at University of Massachusetts Boston. So through the workshop model and through sustained engagement with both peers and established writers, I further developed my inclination to write within a matrix of bicultural literacy. I began composing poems that were accessible to non-Haitian audiences while still preserving their cultural integrity. In essence, I learned not to make excessive demands on the reader. Another important lesson from these workshops was the ability to create distance from my subjects and approach them with descriptive clarity. I came to understand that a poem gains strength when it resists forcing a response from the reader. Portraying truth without the burden of sentimentality became an essential discipline in my work. So at the same time, I grew increasingly aware of the rhythmic patterns inherent in my language, influenced by the poorly rhythms of Haitian music. So I began to see poetic possibilities within the complexity of improvisation of jazz, as well as the ceremonial drumming tradition of voodoo. So these musical structures found their way into my writing, shaping both rhythm and form. So I drew on the innovative polyrhythms of Haitian music while composing the poem. Spice, Jacques Bourgeau, Amboise, later published in Black Renaissance. So while listening to his music, the following image and sensation invaded my senses, and I wrote down, drenched my body, charged, I dwell in music. In that moment, the technical lessons of the workshops and the ancestral rhythm of my culture converged, allowing the poem to move beyond observation and into immersion. So that poem allowed me to enter an unrestrained psychological refrain where language could echo the pulsation of music itself. So in September 1991, I was actively involved in the United States-based popular democracy movement supporting Haiti. So when the Haitian military and police, backed by the administration of George H.
W. Bush and elements within the United States Department of State carried out a violent coup d'etat against the government of Jean-Bertrand Aristide. I was outraged. So yet the moment also compelled me to explore more deeply the relationship between poetry and political struggle. So almost instinctively, I began writing a series of poems to process my emotional response to the event. So these period marked a turn in my work toward darker and more dangerous themes. So the writing proved therapeutic, but it also served another purpose. I believe that the poetry and could contribute in its own way to the historical record. Stay tuned, connect to the music, and we're gonna come back with yes, let's see if we can play we just played L'Amour Doudou. Let's see if we can play Musique à Manger again.

So nice that you can spend your Saturday night with us here. Background, l'amour doudou, Jacques Sauveur Jean,

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Speak on, listen on, long. Asankala Radio. Every Saturday from 7 to 10. 7 to 8 Haitians present in English. Away, featuring Patrick Sylvain, trajectory. Experience with poetry. Oh, yeah. And he's writing generally speaking.

Maya, yes! My poem, quote unquote flashback, written in 1993, emerged from my experience working as a researcher and a videographer for the Frontline documentary series produced by PBS in Haiti after the coup against President Aristide. So the country, the country remained mired in instability and violence, and I often encountered the victim of political terror called corpses in the streets, and survivors of brutality were a recurrent part of the landscape I documented. As I interviewed victims and recorded disturbing footage, poetry became my means of survival, my panacea. So during this period, I also lost close friends. Antoine Ismeri, who was assassinated amid the political turmoil. So flashback, later published in Colalo, helped me process another tragedy, the assassination of Guy Malari, whom I had been scheduled to interview shortly before he was killed. So in the midst of this upheaval, so externally political and internally emotional, I felt a deep obligation to pursue the truth and to give it expression through language. So here is the third stanza of the poem, which opened the psychological floodgate of emotions and memories that ended up being a seven stanza poem with a total of 28 lines. I cannot cope with this grammar of hate, syntax of violence, yet I am pulled by this senseless savagery. The soldiers with their machine guns, I with my camera, fingers on the triggers, we shoot. Writing this poem made me realize that poetry could do more than help me endure these experiences. So it could also create a space where painful

full memories might be confronted, named, and ultimately shared. So that realization stayed with me, and it shaped the way I later brought poetry, the way I later brought poetry into the classroom. So as I used poetry to process the emotional residue of these profoundly disturbing memories, I also began encouraging others to do the same. For 17 years, while teaching Haitian and Haitian American ESL students in the Cambridge Public Schools and the Boston Public Schools, poetry became a central pedagogical tool. It supported my instruction while enabling students to bear witness to their histories. So during this time, I wrote my student wrote poetry, and then make it very easy. Do not go away. We're going to complete the text my students wrote their own poems as well, though through this process I witnessed a remarkable expansion of their vocabulary in both Haitian Creole and English. So while their writing evolved as part of a deeply practice, I encouraged them to write about Haiti, their immigrant experience, and the traumas they had endured. Their stories were often powerful and unforgettable. I still remember the poem written by one student who had witnessed her father, a member of the Tonton Macou, being burned alive in Haiti. So her works reveal how poetry can transform even the most painful memories into testimony. So armed with an understanding of the transformative potency of the written word and its socio-political associations, I developed a college level course that I taught at Tufts University, Poetry as Political Discourse. There, I was able to construct a pedagogical composition that allowed a diverse group of students to consider the intersection between poetry and politics. So the curriculum included an examination of words by Paulo Neruda, Martin Espada, Paul Celan, Caroline Fauché, Adrienne Rich, Anna Akhmatova, Youssef Kumuyaka, and B. Daro, among others. So perhaps I had failed to fully recognize the dangerousness of writing until this time. So I was taken by the personal stories of my students, how they connected to the poetry of various lands. One student, Michael, was a Slavic student. He introduced me to Serbo-Croatian poetry, particularly the works of Radovan Karadzic, who belonged to an ultra-nationalist tradition and used poetry to propagate a militaristic agenda. So another student, Sunita Webb, as she read the following line from Anna Akhmatova's poems, Prologue, her father had been abducted and killed by the Sri Lankan Tamil Tigers because of the support of the national government. So she said, at dawn they came and took you away. You were my dad. And I walked behind in the dark room
children cried. So the holy candle gasped for air. So the immediacy of and poignancy of poetry was reinforced for me through my students' reaction to the poem. So it also became much clearer to me why dictatorial regimes feared poets and why Plato and his Republic forewarned about the dangerous qualities of poets. So I have come to understand this. To write is to recognize the power of words, and to recognize that power is to confront history and the social structures that shape human life. And to understand those structures is to develop a consciousness of both self and world. And consciousness in turn compels the will to witness and to testify, to free the body from the weight of negative history, as Hadrian Rich indicates, the art of the possible, quote unquote, the unconscious wants truth as the body does. So that truth, however, is never weightless. I may desire lightness, but the history of my country is densely packed. It is demands as heavy as lift. Thing, the African-American writer and playwright Tozaki Change once suggested that I carefully balance the weight of Haiti's history with my psychological needs as a writer, a balance that requires both honesty and restraint. So within literature, to witness and to testify is ultimately to write, and writing itself becomes an act of dissidence, an intervention that transcends more communication and acquires its own urgency and agency. So in this sense, the personal struggle to confront history joins a larger human transition across continent and throughout history. Literature has accompanied social movement, articulating grievances, preserving memory, and provoking among emotional and responses. Writing does not describe struggle, it also animates it. Stay tuned, we're going to continue to complete the very first hour, reading the piece from an article, Patrick Sylvan from Latino book review. Let's see if we can, let me ask, I'm going to ask Jacques Sauveur, Jean Touplé, tell me what to do again.

0: been waiting for you. I am asking for love. I want to be with you and you keep your mouth shut. You don't say anything. I want you to remember that I need to make love to you.
1: Tell me what to do.
0: And only love.
1: If I want to make love to you, tell me what to do, honey.
0: Let me tell you more about how I feel. Just the look from you can make me so happy. And your smile can just put me to sleep. When you fall, my heart is broken. To admire you, I need a dream. And only your smile can bring me home. Only your smile, baby. Only your smile.
1: Tell me what to do.
2: Yes, in April, from 2008 to 2014, I taught the Haitian language and culture at Brown University. In my teaching, I regularly turn to poetry as a way of revealing the deeper layers of the Haitian language. Haitian Creole is rich with metaphors, coded speech, and double meanings, forms of expression that carry historical and cultural memory within them. So the language is also infused with concept and imagery derived from the tradition of voodoo, a superficial understanding of vocabulary alone cannot capture these complexities. Poetry, with its density and suggestiveness, offers a means of unlayering the intertwined texture of language and culture. So in April 2014, when Robert Pinsky informed me that I had been accepted into the MFA program at Boston University, where I would study with him and other distinguished poets, I felt a proud, profound sense of arrival at last. I thought I would be able to devote sustained attention to the excavation of poetic language under the guidance of writers whose work exemplifies both artistic vision and technical mastery. Pinsky's poetry, marked by rhythmic precision, philosophical inquiry, and a commanding engagement with language, moves fluidly between the personal and the social, mapping human experience in ways that transcend the boundaries of the self. So I had first encountered his work through my involvement with the Dark Room Collective and the literary journal AGNI, and later through Anthology Poets of Haiti, to which we were both contributors. And then I have also admired the work of Louis Galk, whose poems enact a kind of anthropological mapping of human experience. So her writing captures life in its most elemental state, organic, emotional, and often unsettlingly intimate. So what I find most compelling is the way her body of work evolves over time, continually breaking with convention and obedience to creative impulse. Rather than offering solutions, her poetry generates questions, inviting readers into a space of reflection and discovery. So to learn from poets such as Pinsky and Clark, writers who relentlessly excavated the possibility of language, was an opportunity I embraced with deep anticipation. So within the Haitian American community, I am sometimes referred to simply as the poet. Many years ago, the renowned Haitian writer Félix Boussoleroy entrusted me with what he described as a responsibility to tell without cease both the beauty and the ugliness of Haiti, and to act dangerously when the truth demands it. So the literary baton is in your hand, he told me. In every society, artists play a vital role in preserving memory and shaping collective identity through their work. It is my hope that through the rich medium of poetry and fiction as well, I will continue to contribute to the to that continuum and help articulate a lasting record of Haitian American experience. So to write when then is not merely the, to produce poems, but to enter a lifelong discipline of listening, remembering, and shaping language so that experience may endure beyond the moment in which it is lived. So my work has been formed by exile and belonging, by music and silence, by violence and tenderness, by the histories of Haiti and the possibilities of these United States. So each poem becomes an attempt to reconcile these forces, to give them rhythm, measure, and voice. So I do not yet consider the task complete. In many ways, it has only begun. What I seek now is a deeper fidelity to language, a greater openness to risk, and the courage to continue writing towards that elusive moment of release when the poem speaks with a truth larger than the self. So if conclusion, if I am to carry the literary burden that was placed on my hand, I must keep moving forward, learning questions and writing so that the stories entrusted to me may remain alive and the music of words. Patrick Silver is a Haitian American educator, poet, writer, social and literary critics, and translator who has published widely on Haiti and Haitian diaspora culture, politics, language, and religion. He is the author of several poetry books in English and Haitian, and his poems have been nominated for the prestigious Pushcart Prize. He has been published in several anthologies, academic journals, books, magazines, and reviews, including African American Review, Annie American Poetry Review, Bengali Review Endorser. That was an article from the 3/28/26. Yes, we're going to end. Yes, with conclusion. Jacques Sauveur Jean. Concluding the first hour, now stay tuned for Veïté dans Bon Timamin. Oh yeah.